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0: JPR recognizes the nonprofit community support of the historic Holly Theater in Medford. 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Performing with the Noisemakers, his live shows are known for their spontaneity, improv, and generating a fun, high-energy concert experience. 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
2: From Jefferson Public Radio at Southern Oregon University, this is the Jefferson Exchange. I'm Mike Green. We start today's exchange in the Klamath Basin for Klamath Wetlands Week. This massive marsh system hosts the world's largest concentration of waterfowl. We'll talk with Teresa Wick, the event's organizer and the Eastern Oregon Field Coordinator for the Bird Alliance of Oregon. Then we'll turn our attention to another organization in the Klamath region. Major Connections is a nonprofit dedicated to providing resources, community connection, and opportunity for individuals with disabilities in rural America. We'll talk with co-founder Casey Hogarth to learn more. Then we'll wrap the exchange visiting with Brooke Conti from ScienceWorks Hands-On Museum here in Ashland. With summer fast approaching, ScienceWorks is offering summer camps for kids. We'll learn more from Brooke Conti. That's all ahead on the Jefferson Exchange, but first, the news of the hour.
3: BBC News with Neil Nunes. President Trump says he's spoken directly to Hezbollah about a possible end to fighting in Lebanon. He claimed the Iran-backed group had not turned down the U.S. proposals for peace, despite Hezbollah dismissing the plan earlier. Here's Tom Simons in Washington.
4: Hezbollah has rejected the idea as a surrender. The group's leader, Naim Qassem, described the talks as futile, humiliating, and widely opposed in Lebanon. Donald Trump told reporters in the Oval Office that he had spoken with Hezbollah, an organization proscribed as a terrorist group in the US. And he said he'd then spoken to the Israeli Prime Minister, Benjamin Netanyahu, about the situation. Donald Trump's conclusion: progress was being made between Israel and Lebanon deserved to have peace.
3: Ukraine's President Zelensky has published an open letter to Russia's Vladimir Putin, inviting him to face-to-face talks to end the war. In it, Mr. Zelensky says that with America fully focused on Iran, it would be wrong to wait until the war in Europe returns to the center of its attention. Vitaly Shevchenko is in Kyiv.
5: The reason why Volodymyr Zelensky published this letter is most likely to let allies in Europe know that he still needs their attention, let Russia and the United States know as well that Russia and Ukraine can probably work on this together without America's involvement. But in practical terms, I would be very surprised if this letter changed much.
3: The United States is imposing new economic sanctions on the Cuban president and some of his immediate family as Washington ramps up pressure on the island. Miguel Diaz-Canel called the measures aggressive and perverse, adding they reinforce the blockade and the conflict between the two countries. Many Cubans are unsurprised but worry about further escalation.
6: It's a maneuver to justify a possible invasion of Cuba, and we will always be against war, wherever it comes from and whoever it is against. Peace is the most important thing.
7: All Cubans know, whether they're on one side or the other, that since the triumph of the revolution, we've been paying for things that the United States has done to us. This new sanction is one more. It's nothing different or distinct.
3: A man hired recently by the U.S. Pentagon has been identified as taking part in riots at the Capitol on January 6, 2021. Elias Izari pleaded guilty to various offenses and apologized. He's now working in a department responsible for uncovering terror plots and supplying U.S. commandos on their missions. World News from the BBC.
8: This is JPR News. I'm Vanessa Finney. Police are investigating whether a Humboldt County sanctuary has killed animals meant for adoption. JPR's Justin Higginbottom reports on calls for the organization to be closed.
9: People holding paw print signs filled the Humboldt County Board of Supervisors meeting this week. They were there to voice their concerns over Miranda's rescue. The sheriff's office searched the animal sanctuary last month, finding 8 dead dogs, some with bullet holes. Jenna Moore is one of those accusing the sanctuary of profiting off animal abuse.
10: For more than 2 decades, people reported missing animals, questioned practices, and begged agencies to look deeper.
9: Authorities have not charged the owner, Shannon Miranda, with any crime. They say they're still investigating. In a statement, Miranda denied allegations of wrongdoing. Justin Higginbottom, JPR News.
8: The Medford City Council approved an engineering study last night on the cost of building a minor league baseball stadium for the Eugene Emeralds. Lane County voters rejected efforts to build a ballpark that would meet new minor league standards. The study will look at 2 locations, renovating Harry and David Field in South Medford or a brand new stadium taking up part of Hawthorne Park downtown. Council members debated the viability of Harry and David Field, saying the stadium was supposed to accompany a convention center and hotel dubbed Creekside Quarter. Both the city and the owner of the Emeralds are spending $250,000 each on this engineering study, expected to be done by mid-October. City staff say it will accompany a financial plan that includes how much the Emeralds will contribute toward the stadium. JPR News.
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1: Here's a look at tonight's weather forecast for the Southern Oregon Cascades and Siskiyous. Mostly clear skies with a low temperature around 37 degrees. In Yreka, mostly clear, the low 49. Weed and Mount Shasta will see some clear skies with a low around 48 degrees. For Redding and Red Bluff, clear, the low in the mid-60s. In the Klamath Basin, mostly clear with a low temperature right around 45. Along the southern Oregon coast, partly cloudy with a low of 47 degrees. For the northern California coast, some increasing clouds and a low of 48. Roseburg in the Umpqua Basin, mostly clear with a low tonight of 47. Grants Pass, Medford, and Ashland, mostly clear with a low right around 49 degrees. And for Eugene and Springfield, also mostly clear and the low in the mid-40s. For more detailed information, be sure to visit our website. 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
2: You're listening to the Jefferson Exchange. Thanks for joining us. The JX starts today with the debrief, where JPR reporters discuss the stories they've been covering this week, including why one school district is consolidating campuses, what California's new congressional map means for voters, and what it takes to become a smoke jumper. I'm Maria Carter, JPR's news director.
3: I'm Justin Higginbottom, public health and safety reporter.
4: And I'm Roman Battaglia, politics, science, and environment reporter.
2: Reporter Jane Vaughn is out today, so we'll start with this conversation we recorded with her yesterday. Jane, you had a story this week about a school district consolidating in California. Can you tell us about that?
5: Yeah, so that's the McKinleyville Union School District in California, which is in the middle of actually a two-year consolidation process. They're sort of doing a phased consolidation, and the school year ends in June, and then it's going to look really different when kids come back in the fall. So the district serves about 850 kids. They cover grades transitional kindergarten through eighth grade, and basically they're moving kids from three school buildings consolidated down into two buildings.
2: And why did McKinleyville decide to consolidate?
5: For financial reasons, as you might expect. The superintendent estimates that it will save the district $600,000 a year to do this consolidation. And like many schools, they're experiencing financial pressures, having budget problems. They're seeing a lot of declining student enrollment, the end of one-time COVID money. And the superintendent says it's just not feasible to keep all of those buildings open anymore and to pay for all of the services that that requires. She said that the superintendent is Julie Giannini-Previde, and she said that enrollment was around 1,500 students when she began working in the district 28 years ago. And then now, as I said, it's about 850. So way fewer students, and that means less state money, and et cetera, et cetera. So that's why they decided to consolidate. And I will note that they're not alone in having these conversations and these financial difficulties. I know Ashland and Medford school districts have both floated potential consolidation ideas in recent years. So I think that we will be seeing more consolidations like this in the years to come. And at McKinleyville, they ended up not having to do any layoffs, although there were some people who were reassigned, and the teachers actually were able to get raises because of the cost savings from this.
2: Well, that's some good news right there. How exactly will the new system work?
5: So previously, they had Dowse Prairie as one of the school buildings serving students in transitional kindergarten through second grade. And then they had Morris Elementary School serving grades 3 through 5, and they had McKinleyville Middle School in grades 6 through 8. But then starting in the fall, they'll have Dowse Prairie doing TK through third grade, and then McKinleyville Middle School will be renamed McKinleyville Central School for grades 4 through 8. And like I said, they had a bit of a phased two-year transition, so this current year, the grades looked a little bit different in an effort to make that a little bit of a smoother transition, but it'll really begin in full in the fall. I will say that the Morris Elementary building isn't going to close permanently. It's actually going to remain open, and they're going to use it for after-school programs and special education and storage and other things. So that building will still be used for the district, but it just won't house the students that it used to house anymore.
2: Okay, well, thank you, Jane.
5: Thank you.
2: That was JPR's Jane Vaughn. Roman, you gave us another story this week about the upcoming June primary in California. What was this one about?
4: So, yeah, we are looking at California's 2nd Congressional District and the race there. I've done a few stories about this before, partially because of Prop 50. For people who haven't been paying attention or maybe they don't live in California, voters approved Prop 50 last year there in November, and that redistricted and basically changed the congressional districts there in favor of Democrats. The goal was to flip...
2: More in favor of Democrats.
4: Yeah, the goal was to flip 5 of the Republican congressional seats right now to Democratic seats to counteract other redistricting efforts in Texas. So as a result, some of the very Democratic districts in California had to take on more Republican areas in order to counteract that or balance everything out, because it still has to be balanced even though you're kind of trying to gerrymander things, essentially. And so that was what was happening with District 2. So Jared Huffman, who's a Democrat, currently represents District 2. It covered the Northern California coast counties all the way from the Oregon border down to the Golden Gate Bridge. And he's never really worried about elections. He's won with over 2/3 of the vote in every election since 2012, which was his first one for Congress. But now this district is going to cover some of the most conservative areas in California. So I looked a little bit at, you know, what's changed with this new district and what it's going to take to represent it, and kind of give us a little bit of a preview ahead of the June primary.
2: And what did you learn talking to locals there?
4: Yeah, so, you know, I talked to a few people for this story, but I've also talked to a lot of other people in the past. I covered Shasta County for a long time and other areas. So there are some similarities between the coastal areas and the new part of the district. One thing I didn't mention in the story itself was wildfires. You know, we cover wildfires a lot here. Major wildfires affect communities all over the district, and it's, you know, been getting worse because of climate change, drier winters. And so it seems that a focus on wildfire prevention and forest management is still going to be a, you know, a major issue for whoever represents this new district too. There's also a lot of timberland in both areas. So, you know, how timber is harvested, you know, is going to be an important issue. One person I talked about how, you know, there isn't as much timber harvest anymore, and a lot of the economy, you know, used to rely on timber and sawmills and stuff, and some of that is shutting down. And so, you know, it's just making it harder for people to survive living in some of these rural areas, you know. But the big difference that I talked about in the story is the conflict with wolves. Gray wolves are not really found on the coast. They're federally endangered. They have, you know, used to not be in California. They were extirpated from the area, but then they returned starting in 2011 naturally. But they're definitely in this northeastern, this new part of the district, and that's where they're causing the most problems in the state. I talked to a rancher and a former county supervisor who's, you know, really passionate about addressing the wolf issue. We talked a lot about it, and she's talked to, you know, other county supervisors and other ranchers and all sorts of people about the wolves. And because they attack livestock pretty frequently, she says she had 21 confirmed cattle kills from wolves in total, and, you know, a bunch of other unconfirmed kills. And she says that, you know, part of the problem is that the environmentalists and the people that want to protect the wolves will just say to use these non-lethal hazing techniques essentially to scare the wolves away from livestock. But, you know, she told me that every method of scaring the wolves away eventually just doesn't work, that the wolves get used to it. She told me about how she's seen a wolf try to play with a drone that's supposed to scare them away because it's really loud, and the wolf will just try and
2: jump up and catch it.
4: I know. It would be a really cool video to see, but, you know, it isn't helpful when that drone is supposed to be scaring the wolf away from, you know, killing the livestock.
2: Well, how did Huffman say he would address those problems?
4: Yeah, I mean, we talked a lot about the wolves. He said he shares, you know, different opinions about the wolves than the ranchers do, doesn't want to kill them. I think it's, you know, important to note that he was a senior attorney for the Natural Resources Defense Council, which is an advocate, you know, against climate change and stuff before getting into politics. So environment is one of his big passions. And he said he wants to find a solution for everyone and has been trying to get up to date on the wolf conflict because, you know, he hasn't had to worry about it as much in his old district. One issue I heard him and the rancher bring up is the lack of deer in Northern California, which I actually didn't know a lot about. Apparently, they said that there aren't a lot of large deer, antelope, or elk herds in, you know, this area. And, you know, Huffman says that's due to habitat losses, and those deer would be a major food source for wolves in the wild normally. But since they don't have those deer to hunt, they're turning to livestock, which are also a much easier prey because they just kind of sit around and eat grass all day.
6: A cow can't run as fast.
4: Yeah, exactly. But if they are able to restore some of the habitat and bring back some of that deer to the area, that might help reduce, you know, some of the pressure on the livestock.
6: So there might be some common ground there.
4: Yeah, so it could help, you know, with that stuff. And they just have to find that common ground is sort of what he wanted to do.
6: Okay, well, who else is Huffman running against in the June primary?
4: Yeah, there are quite a few challengers. There's seven other candidates, including four Republicans, a Democrat, two unaffiliated candidates. A lot of them actually are based in Shasta County or in the new parts of the district and, you know, had talked a lot about how they'll be a better voice for these rural areas. I covered a debate between most of the candidates back in April, which you can go look at and kind of gives people a taste of, you know, all of the candidates that we have there. I think one thing to know for this primary, though, is that, you know, the top two candidates in this June primary are going to advance to the November election regardless of the outcome. So it's not like, you know, even if Huffman still wins over 70% of the vote in the primary, he's still going to have to face off against one other person in the November election. The district is still rated as a safe Democratic seat by pollsters. So
6: just, you know, less safe than it used to be.
4: I mean, honestly, it's still still basically say it's a safe seat. But I mean, it wouldn't be surprising essentially to see Huffman take one of the two general election seats is sort of what we're seeing. But we're not really sure who would be the front runner for the other seat. You know, we're going to be obviously part of why I'm saying this is that we're going to be covering this race later in the year as well for the general election once we know who's actually going to advance in June, and we'll have just two candidates to cover rather than eight.
6: Yeah. Okay. Well, thank you, Roman. Two's always a little bit easier to cover than eight. Justin, you visited a smoke jumper base in Reading recently for a story people will hear in a few days. Can you tell us about that?
3: Yeah, so this is California's only smoke jumper base. There are nine bases throughout the country, and smoke jumpers will travel around. They'll fly around, so the crew in Redding will fight fires outside of California, too. But I saw some training footage recently of new smoke jumping cadets, and they were, like, jumping off this big tower and doing this zip line thing, and it just seemed pretty cool. And, you know, there's a potential for a very active fire season, so these smoke jumpers will likely be working a lot this summer. So I thought it'd be good to just learn more about what being a smoke jumper is all about.
6: And so for those not familiar, what is a smoke jumper exactly?
3: They are the people that parachute out of planes to fight fires. So they take care of fires really deep in the backcountry, areas that you can't reach by roads. It's kind of like a hotshot crew, and actually they recruit pretty heavily from hotshots, but with this added ability to quickly travel to a fire by plane. And it was interesting just talking with smoke jumpers and hearing what kind of person is actually attracted to this job. You know, it's a tough, stressful job. And I think it takes someone that appreciates that hard work and stress and sometimes even sort of a thrill of action.
6: Afraid to jump out of a plane first qualification.
3: And I got the sense that many of them actually like doing that. That was a cool part. These are relatively young men. The age cutoff is like 57 for the Forest Service. And if you're in it for a while, your body really takes a beating. So there wasn't anyone close at this base to the age of 57. I also learned a bit about the long history and tradition. I got a sense of that visiting this base. The program started in 1940, and this base in Reading has been operating since the 50s. And so you have this long tradition that is pretty cool, and I think a lure to smoke jumper cadets.
6: So I feel you probably knew about jumping out of planes and parachuting in, but what surprised you in your reporting?
3: I learned a couple new things. So first, smoke jumpers become very skilled arborists. So they learn to climb up and down trees very well. And that's because it's possible for them to get caught in trees. That happens. But also their supplies will also end up in the forest canopy pretty frequently. So planes drop cargo so that the smoke jumpers can continue fighting fires sometimes for weeks out in the backcountry. And smoke jumpers need to climb trees and retrieve that cargo when it gets caught up in trees. Another thing I learned is that smoke jumpers have to learn to sew. And that's because they make much of their own gear, especially much of their jumpsuit.
6: So they're there at sewing machines?
3: Yeah, there's just rows of sewing machines at the smoke jumper base in a room they call the loft. And they manufacture a lot of their gear for a couple reasons. It's cost effective, so it's cheaper. And it's also just pretty unique. So no one is really both jumping out of planes and fighting fires. So there's no company selling this kind of gear.
6: There's no company with smoke jumper uniforms that they're marketing.
3: Exactly.
6: Well, Justin, you covered another story this week about human trafficking and forced labor at California cannabis sites. Can you tell us a little bit about that?
3: Yeah, so this has been catching headlines and press releases from law enforcement about them coming across cases of human trafficking. And I was able to talk to the sheriff of Mendocino County, Matt Kendall, about that. And he said, yeah, they're running into more cases of human trafficking on illegal grow sites. And they're more on the lookout. So he's actually training his officers and deputies to be on the lookout and to see, you know, what sorts of things suggest that someone's there against their will.
6: And what does that training look like?
3: A lot of it's learning to identify these signs, like someone living in poor living conditions, not having money, so not being paid. Maybe they look like they aren't eating well. And Kendall's also worked in law enforcement for decades in the county, and he says in the past, he's probably walked right past these cases at illegal grow sites where someone's there against their will, and he just hasn't known what to look for. So that's changing. And most recently, a man actually reached out to his sheriff's office for help, and they were able to help him.
6: Okay, well, thank you, Justin. That's it for the debrief this week. Thanks for listening. 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

0: Welcome back to the Jefferson Exchange. I'm Natalie Golay. Up next on Saber, host Will Smith speaks with the owner and chef of Slow Burn Barbecue.
1: You're listening to Saver on the Jefferson Exchange. My name is Will Smith. I'm your host. This is where we like to talk about all things food, and I like to keep things local. Today is no different. Today, my guest is Reed Levin from Slow Burn Barbecue right here in Ashland. Welcome, Reed.
2: Thanks, Will. Thanks for having me.
1: Yeah. So I've heard your name bandied about a lot in town, so I'm happy to get you in person here. You know, as I know that you're an East Coast guy from D.C., how did you ever get from D.C. into the barbecue world?
2: In short, road trips. I mean, I grew up in Virginia, so road trips were frequently...
1: Does Virginia have a, like, barbecue history at all?
2: Oh, yeah. Oh, do you know about honey-baked hams?
1: Yes, yes, yes. Okay, cool.
2: Home of them. That's what we were told growing up.
1: I've done a couple catalogs for honey-baked ham.
2: Do you know the joy of them?

0: You did have a really interesting little stint in Southern California. Do you want to talk a little bit about that?
1: Feels like lifetimes ago. It was mostly the home of a previous career.
0: Right.
1: Last year of college, started a media company with some friends who were already on the West Coast, and then moved to San Diego like the day after I graduated, packed my car, drove straight to La Jolla, landed. I worked in surfing and I was writing about it, traveling some of the world and as much as I could.
0: And were you kind of experimenting with that sort of what you missed about the South?
1: Yeah. Not as much in a smoker. I didn't have one at the time.
0: Right.
1: I left a lot of stuff behind in South Carolina. But cooking as much as I could. I mean, I couldn't, you know, I was 22. I couldn't afford to eat out.
0: Sure.
1: I moved. I had $700 in my pocket when I landed in San Diego. And I was like, I would love to feed myself. I'd love to eat well. But one of those happened. And so cooking was mostly a means of survival and budgeting. And then, you know, the career went okay. And I started being able to explore other ways of feeding myself.
0: Right. Well, it's great to be able to explore Los Angeles and all the different food venues there.
1: It's filthy with them. Yeah.
0: Yeah, to me, a lot of people don't know that about Los Angeles.
1: People don't know that LA is a great food city?
0: Yeah, I think so. At least I'm from San Diego, and, you know, LA is kind of a dirty word for San Diegans.
1: So. Yeah, I learned that. I told people that I was moving to Venice from San Diego County, and they're like, why?
0: Right.
1: Right, so that's why. Live in paradise already. Right. Why would you ruin that?
0: Right. But, oh, my God, so much to learn, so much to taste, so much to see.
1: Oh, yeah. It opened up a whole world. I mean, I lived in Venice for years, and then I moved to the east side. Thai Town, both valleys, San Gabriel, San Fernando. I mean, your aperture expands dramatically.
0: Yeah.
1: It was really, really fun.
0: You could go to a different place every day for the rest of your life.
1: Yeah. Yeah, I mean, I definitely had my favorites. But you can have things, dishes that are parts of cuisines that you thought you knew.
0: Right.
1: And just totally turn it on its head.
0: So up to Southern Oregon?
1: The Bay Area for years.
0: Oakland, right?
1: Oakland, Berkeley, and then moved here from there.
0: Mm-hmm. So wanted to really get back to those flavors and techniques that you knew from the East Coast and the South. What is it about that you really love? And what is that maybe for our listeners, but also for myself, that kind of difference between traditional barbecue and kind of the newer things that you're doing?
1: I mean, it all started from a place of nostalgia. Right. You know, you move around a lot of houses and not a lot of homes. You want things that are comforting.
0: Sure.
1: And so that was really reminiscent of being a kid, road trips to see my grandparents, where I went to college, which was a time in my life that I loved for a lot of reasons. And just, I mean, living in San Diego, living in LA, living in the Bay Area, there's some of that.
0: Right.
1: Barbecue, nostalgia,
0: sure.
1: Southern food, comfort food. But, you know, being a stubborn food person, thought that I could do it. I don't know, the better was the word that came across my mind, but I want to do it myself.
0: Sure.
1: And so when I had the opportunity, in the Bay Area and here, just said, I'm going to go for this. Bought my first cabinet smoker. When I landed here, just started teaching myself new ways of doing the same things.
0: Right.
1: It just took off.
0: Is it more flavors or is it more technique that you're kind of playing with, or both?
1: Both, for sure. I mean, it's all of it. There's so much playfulness in barbecue.
0: Mm.
1: There's so many factors at play in any cook. I experienced a lot of that this winter. October through March was down by the plaza in the old Water Street Cafe.
0: Yes, I know it.
1: There are very few walls in that place. And so you're among the elements all the time. Uh-huh. And I often started cooks when it was pitch black, 35 degrees, when the wind was going. Uh-huh. It might have been raining. There was definitely snow a few days. All of these things affect how you start a fire, how you keep a fire, how your meat cooks, how it's all of it. And so playing with that is sometimes up to you, sometimes it isn't.

0: Sometimes you're adjusting, sometimes you're holding, sometimes you're pushing.
1: Well, yeah, you're doing
0: as it's called in barbecue.
1: Yeah, and you're doing all mobile, so it's not like you have the creature comfort of your own kitchen either.
0: No.
1: Yeah.
0: No, and it's a new, because this is on wheels.
1: Right.
0: It feels like sometimes like being an imposition, but also sometimes like the opportunity of learning a new space, and whatever comes with that is a bonus.
1: Right.
0: True of that kitchen. True of other kitchens that I've been in the Valley.
1: Sure. So in addition to the barbecue, mobile barbecue business, you also, I think, which is extremely smart. I tell everyone, try and get a product going because I think it's a great side biz. So you have slow burn sauces that you sell. What's the story on those guys?
0: This is how the business started. I feel the same way. I wanted something to hold and go, yeah, I did that. And it was a nice building block.
1: And it's...
0: There's also a lot of... There's just a lot of Sweet Baby Ray's in the world.
1: Sure.
0: Casey Masterpiece. And that's... They're big for a reason.
1: Right.
0: But there's not a lot of sauces with these profiles. They're very acid forward. There's not a whole lot of sugar.
1: I just want to remind everybody, you're listening to Savor on the Jefferson Exchange. My name's Will Smith. I'm your host, and I have my guest with me, Areed Levin of Slow Burn Barbecue. So what are the kind of angles on the sauces?
0: It started... So, like I said, this was the very beginning of the business. It started because it just became hard moving here and getting good barbecue sauce. I often had my parents who come to visit from Oakland bring me things that I missed.
1: Well, I have to say, as someone who's not as super into barbecue, one of the reasons I'm not is that classic syrupy, sweet, candied, store-bought supermarket sauce. And that's not what barbecue tastes like when you're in Austin or South Carolina. So,
0: no. It's been very commercialized.
1: Yes, very.
0: And the American palate loves a lot of sugar.
1: Yeah.
0: And sugar and fat go well together, but it's so often overdone.
1: Sure.
0: What fat also likes is acid. And so that's the direction that I went in with this and with all of these. I mean, it really was born out of just not being able to find anything here that I really liked.
1: That's great.
0: Cartwright's in Medford gets Aaron Franklin's barbecue sauces sometimes. And so I had that and was happy to be able to get that, but have traveled a bunch for work and in my personal life over the years and decided I would take a few sauces and try to reverse engineer them. And so in a kitchen with a scale and a bunch of ingredients and some quart cups and spoons, just decided let's make these things happen.
1: And you also brought me some sausages. You want to talk a little bit about the sausages you brought? I'm going to taste some sauce.
0: Yeah, I've been over at Cowhorn Kitchen lately, working with Evan Bowling and Kelly Ryan, the chefs over there. We did some Texas barbecue over there and did what's called the Texas Trinity of brisket, ribs, and sausage. And this was the sausage we put up. Brisket trim and smoked black pepper, Togarashi and Sancho, and a whole bottle of Cowhorn's partner vineyard.
1: That's GSM. Delicious, by the way.
0: Thank you. So it's very Texas, but it, you know, in Cowhorn fashion has some Japanese influence. It's very in line with Evan and Kelly's style of cooking.
1: So since you're mobile, how do people find you? Where are you going to be? I want to say where you're performing.
0: The best way is Instagram. Slow Burn Food is the handle. It's got all of the upcoming events and updates. And
1: this, we did taping this just after Memorial Day, so that must have been a slamming weekend for you.
0: Yeah, it was. Sunday was a 20-hour day. It was a lot of fun. But also, cooking outside, it's not like being inside in a kitchen.
1: I agree.
0: The air quote cooped up.
1: Yeah.
0: I'm outside. People walk by. They ask questions. Right. There's a lot of standing there.
1: Right.
0: But there's also a lot of people walking up and wanting to start conversations. It helps that the smoker is beautiful.
1: So are you at the Cowhorn, the restaurant location in Jacksonville?
0: Yeah.
1: Or at the winery? At the restaurant?
0: At the restaurant.
1: Okay.
0: Britta, the tasting manager at Cowhorn, shout out to Britta, has asked me to come out to the vineyard and do some of the dinners that they have for members and guests out there.
1: Yeah.
0: But I have not yet.
1: Okay. And that's such a great location out there.
0: gorgeous venue.
1: Yeah, it's beautiful.
0: Yep. So I was over there at the restaurant for a run of pop-ups, and I think it's going to keep going.
1: And then what are your, some of your favorite barbecue dishes that you do?
0: Ribs is how it all started.
1: Yeah.
0: Pork ribs, baby back ribs, which is different from a lot of people's preferred pork rib, which is spare ribs.
1: Right.
0: They have a lot more fat. They're off the belly. They're easier to cook and more forgiving.
1: I prefer baby back myself.
0: Yeah. They're harder to get right. There's not as much fat, and they have this like bend to them.
1: Yes. I've definitely overcooked my fair share of them.
0: Me too. That's how you learn.
1: Exactly.
0: How else do you learn how to cook? You burn a lot of food.
1: That's true. Any big summer events that you're looking forward to?
0: Yeah. 2 weeks? Week and a half? Carolina Lavagnino has been organizing her heart out for a while, putting on the Bluegrass Barbecue and Beer Festival at Roxy Hen, June 6th. That'll be the next one. There are some private events sprinkled in there. I'm going to Portland at the end of the month to learn from a pit cook who I really admire at Lil Barbecue.
1: Yeah, super.
0: So if you're familiar with La Barbecue in Austin, East Austin, there's a woman named Allie Clem who earned them a Michelin star. And her right hand's name is Ben Vaughn. He and his wife moved to Portland last year. They've been there one full year now.
1: Wow.
0: And opened Lil Barbecue, which is a sister restaurant. And I said, I want to come and learn from you. Would like to get better at these things. He said, just come.
1: I love it.
0: Figure out the rest.
1: That's my favorite thing about a community of like-minded artists of some kinds, to hear that you guys are bringing each other up and sharing things. I was that way in my career. I never felt like something was a secret. I'd rather, you know, give it.
0: You know, it's really true in this valley. I can't speak for chefs anywhere else, but the people that I've worked with and the people that I've gotten to know around here, most of them share the mentality that when each of us do well, we all do well.
1: Yeah, I totally believe that too.
0: And there's a bunch of metaphors and stuff about that, but I think a lot of us who stick together, cook together, believe that.
1: Yeah, I love that. I love that Stacy at Side Yard, she was so pro.
0: She lives that.
1: Community. Yeah, I love that.
0: She lives that in the most literal sense. I mean, she talks about it, but she also puts her business behind it.
1: Yeah.
0: It's become a collective now. I mean, people like Carl Krauser Wilder and I are doing pop-ups together. Jen at Heim Bakery is there. There are a bunch of people who are able to do cool things because she found the right real estate, essentially.
1: Yeah, it's great. We've been speaking with Ashland's own Reed Levin, chef and owner of Slow Burn Barbecue. I want to thank you so much for being my guest today.
0: Thanks for having me.
1: Yeah. You've been listening to Savor on the Jefferson Exchange. My name is Will Smith. I'm your host. 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Please check out the Instagram page for Slow Burn. And I hope everybody has a good beginning of summer and eat well.
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0: 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I'm Natalie Golay. 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
1: You're listening to Through the Wine Glass on the Jefferson Exchange. I'm your host, Paula Bandy. Joining me in the studio today is Terry Rennick-Deering of Dos Mariposas Vineyards and Lavender. Lavender fields and orange wine may sound more like southern France than southern Oregon, but at Dos Mariposas Vineyard and Lavender, those worlds come together in a distinctly Rogue Valley way. Terry is with me today to talk about the evolution of this multi-generational family property, the upcoming Lavender Festival, and the release of two new orange wines, one still and one sparkling. Welcome, Terry.
2: Thank you. Glad to be here.
1: Let's start with how you got here. It's quite a story, I hear.
2: It is a bit of a story. The short version is my husband Mark and I were working and living in Minnesota in the Twin Cities area. And after we started having babies, we realized that the standard 8-to-6 sort of job was not going to be conducive to hanging out with them. And so started looking for something else. My parents at some point got wind of it. They were living in Washington, D.C., having recently retired from the State Department. And they wanted to do something, move somewhere that was warmer than Washington, D.C., and be close to where their grandchildren were. And at the time, we had the only grandchildren. And so somehow, we decided, starting a vineyard with no experience whatsoever at owning or running a small business or doing any farming whatsoever would be a great idea. And the good news is, it has been a wonderful idea.
1: So the property was an interesting sale as well, a purchase. Mm-hmm. You hadn't ever seen it in person until after you purchased it, correct?
2: That is correct. We put a bid on it, sight unseen, and once we got granted, our offer was accepted. Mm-hmm. We had asked for 30 days to come and check it out since we hadn't seen it, and they gave us 10. So Mark quickly flew out from Minnesota and saw it and called us all and said, it's even better than we could have imagined.
1: And it is.
2: And it is.
1: And why Southern Oregon? Why the Rogue Valley?
2: Well, when we first started thinking about winery, we realized that though Minnesota has some wonderful wines, it's not a wine region. And so we wanted to go somewhere where there was known as a wine region. And we started looking further north in Oregon at first. But my mom kept saying, warmer, warmer. So we ended up looking a little bit further south. And we also, it turns out, we had two sets of family friends who lived here in the Rogue Valley, still live here in the Rogue Valley. Some folks that my parents have known since before I was born, and other folks that they've known for 3 decades. And so having people that we knew here, close friends, was also a draw.
1: So when did Lavender come into the picture?
2: Well, you know, we decided that we wanted to add Lavender when we realized that the area here is very similar to the areas in southern France where Lavender is widely grown. And there's a large and thriving Lavender community here as well. And we noticed that nobody did wine and Lavender. Once we started doing both, we realized why no one does wine and Lavender. It's quite a bit of work, but they go so, so well together. And Lavender is just such a versatile plant. It has so many benefits from a health perspective, but also it just has a wonderful fragrance and makes beautiful products and sort of just pairs really nicely with wine.
1: Yeah, aesthetically as well as tastefully, right?
2: Absolutely.
1: The two of them go together so beautifully. Was that something new that you felt after you got here and then discovered the property, looked it over, and then decided to do Lavender along with the wine?
2: That's a great question. I was only a few months postpartum with my second baby when we were doing all of this, and so my memory is a little fuzzy, but I do think that we talked about Lavender before we moved out here, because we had reached out to Goodwin Creek Gardens at that time and already spoken to them about purchasing Lavender. So it was something we thought about briefly before we moved.
1: And do you grow both culinary and non-culinary lavenders?
2: We do. And in reality, all lavender is culinary because it's an herb. But some of it, yeah, so it's great. Some of it just tastes better than others. And so there are certain varieties that we grow specifically for culinary purposes that we use in our lavender lemonade, for example.
1: Right.
2: And other varieties that we grow more for the oil.
1: Yeah, it's a beautiful field out there. It's right next to the vineyards. So aesthetically, you go from beautiful vineyards right into the lavender, and there's bees buzzing, and it's quite a lovely space.
2: It is.
1: You're also doing something else new, and I'm kind of interested in the color combination here of lavender and orange. The two of them seem to go together. They're two of my favorite colors. And you're about to do something kind of unfamiliar to a lot of people. You're about to release two new orange wines.
2: Yes, we are.
1: Can you explain what an orange wine is?
2: Certainly. Most people are familiar with a rosé wine. A rosé wine is red wine grapes that are crushed and then briefly left with the skins to ferment, and that gets them the nice rose color. Red wines are left on the skins longer during the fermentation process, and they get the deeper colors. An orange wine is basically the same process, but with white grapes. And so with a normal white wine, you would usually press the grapes and remove the juice from the skins pretty quickly. With an orange wine, you let them ferment on the skins a little bit longer. It adds a different flavor, and it adds a little bit of that orange color.
1: And so how orange are your orange wine?
2: They are not a bright orange, I wouldn't say. People know our rosé is for their vibrant, bright, kind of almost neon pink color. Our orange wine is not neon orange. However, it does have a really nice, beautiful light orange color that I think looks really nice with our label and in the bottle. It all kind of, the color combination goes together well.
1: Right. And let's talk about those labels. There was a little issue with those labels, I hear.
2: So orange wine is fairly new in the area. There are places in other parts of the world that have been doing orange wine longer, but there are not many orange wines in Southern Oregon or in Oregon at large. And orange happens to be, as we all know, both a color and a fruit. And the licensing board that licenses all of the, it's the federal licensing board that licenses all the labels that we put on our wine bottles. They want to make sure that everyone knows what they're drinking. And so when you put orange on a label, there's a concern that people might think that they're drinking a wine made out of oranges and not just a wine that has been fermented on the skins and therefore has an orange color. And so we had, probably nearly a dozen iterations of the label. We ended up naming the still wine Skin Fermented Sauvignon Blanc, something along those lines. It's a Sauvignon Blanc grape.
1: You're listening to Through the Wine Glass on the Jefferson Exchange. I'm Paula Bandy, and my guest is Terry Rennig-Deering of Dos Mariposas Vineyards and Lavender. We're getting back to orange wines and how important they are to the new trends and the new flavorings of wines in this valley. Continue with your wonderful ideas about orange wines and the labels that took a little bit of time to get done.
2: So with our sparkling version, we wanted to do something fanciful. Our other bubbly wines have fanciful names, and they're all butterfly-related since we are Dos Mariposas. And so we came up with this idea of Mariposa Naranja, which means orange butterfly. And it seemed pretty ideal for us because we're talking about an orange wine, we have butterflies. That became a challenge because of the word orange. So as you'll see, when you look at the label, we finally came upon a solution. The wine is called Mariposa Naranja, and there's quite a large, long disclaimer at the bottom of the label that clearly delineates that this is a wine made from grapes that were left to sit on their skins, and that creates an orange hue. And that's what the word orange comes from.
1: So is this for the sparkling and the still both?
2: We didn't have to go quite as level of detail with the still because we didn't want a fanciful name for it, like the Mariposa Naranja. So the sparkling was definitely the more challenging one and the one that has the very long disclaimer on it.
1: Okay. And so taste-wise, these orange wines, how would you describe the flavor of the orange wines?
2: They're both dry wines. And speaking specifically of the still, you sort of take that bright earthiness of a Sauvignon Blanc and just add a little more depth, a little bit more acidity, and a little bit more of that, the tannins that you might taste in a red wine. And that's sort of that, it gives it a bit more depth, a little more broad flavor, but you still retain the earthiness and the grassiness of a Sauvignon Blanc that you might love. Mm-hmm. And the sparkling version, well, you just add some bubbles and pretty much makes everything better.
1: Right. I've always found orange wines to be a little savory. They activate the taste buds a bit as well, too, because they just have a little different kind of flavor, almost tea-like in some ways.
2: Oh, I haven't thought of that. I like that description.
1: So will these both be released during, before, after the Lavender Festival?
2: The still version will definitely be released before the Lavender Festival. The sparkling, we're still getting the final bottling complete. So definitely this summer, exact timing, TBD.
1: Okay, great. And the Lavender Festival is coming up. There's a weekend in June and a weekend in July. So when people come out there, what can they expect for those 2 days or in June and 2 days in July?
2: So it's actually 3 days each.
1: 3 days?
2: It is. We get an extra Friday, Saturday, and Sunday. So the Lavender Festival is our favorite time of year. It's also the busiest, but it's that kind of busy that you really thrive. And the reason for that is people absolutely love lavender. And how could you not? I mean, it smells good and it tastes good and it looks beautiful. For the festival weekends, we do all sorts of things to plan for the extra crowds. We have extra parking. And really, they can expect we have all of our standard food items that we normally offer. Plus, we usually expand that. We get out the grill and we usually grill some hamburgers and bratwursts. We have, of course, all of our wine offerings. Lavender lemonade by the gallon just keeps flowing and flowing. We also do special things, like I do a lavender oil distillation demonstration where we bring our still out and we actually show people how we distill lavender oil. Like, how do you go from plant to oil? We have a lot of U-Pick. U-Pick is probably the favorite thing. People come out, they pick their own bundles. We have lots of volunteers that help folks understand how to properly do that so that they maintain the health of the plant. And we really just have a lot of fun. Live music, even more than normal that we have. We bring in multiple musicians, usually at least five over the course of the weekend.
1: Wow.
2: And just a general celebratory atmosphere. And, well, everyone's just really friendly. We get a lot of really fun folks that come out and help volunteer with us. And it's overall a wonderful time at our farm, as well as all of the other lavender farms on the trail.
1: And you use the lavender with some drinks as well, with some of the wines and special cocktails, mocktails that you create at the time?
2: We do. So we don't have any wines that are specifically infused with lavender, but we make our own lavender simple syrup. And we put that simple syrup in our lavender lemonade. And then we use our lavender lemonade also to make our mimosa posas and mimosa rosas. Those are our take on the mimosa. But instead of orange juice, we mix our sparkling wines with lavender lemonade. And it's probably one of the favorite treats of everyone over the course of the summer.
1: It really sounds wonderful.
2: Tasty.
1: Yeah, very tasty. It's interesting how the orange and the lavender just, to me, it just resonates. And this is your first year, of course, for the orange wines. So what is it about the lavender? I mean, emotionally, people are really called to the lavender, as well as to just sitting and relaxing by your wonderful pond and maybe this year having a sip of the orange wine. What is it about it that really pulls people in?
2: If we were to go very scientific, you can look back into history as far back as the earliest medical journals that were ever written, and you can find references to lavender as an herb that is really, really powerfully beneficial for calming people, as well as for other things. And so there's that scientific element, but then there's just the part of it that there's something about staring out at a field full of lavender and listening to the bees buzzing that, aside from the beautiful fragrance that it creates, is just relaxing and calming.
1: In some ways, I feel, and maybe you feel the same way, is aesthetically, there's something about it that it's beyond the symmetry of those rows and vines that really draws people into the experience of the two of them. And you see that with people going out and picking bundles and bringing it back, and the smell of lavender must be in the air.
2: Absolutely.
1: Yeah.
2: Absolutely.
1: I'm just envisioning like a little piece of lavender jauntily placed into a glass of sparkling orange wine.
2: Oh, yes. Sometimes happens with some of our mocktails as well.
1: Yes, that's what I was thinking. That's exactly what I was thinking. Do you find that people often travel all the way up into the Applegate and around, or do you find that people usually go to one place and they hang out there for the day, or a little bit of both?
2: It's a little bit of both. We definitely have a large population of people who travel from out of state every year just for this festival weekends, and they definitely travel to every one of the farms along the trail. We do have an incentive. We have a passport program, and there's a lovely, lovely gift basket to be won by the random drawing of the passport. So for people who visit all of the lavender farms on the trail. And then we also have people who will make a whole weekend out of it. So they might come and spend an entire day at our place and then travel to some of the other farms the rest of the weekend. So it's a bit of a mix.
1: And they're able to find that information online, I presume?
2: Yes, absolutely.
1: Okay.
2: And brochures at all of the lavender farms as
1: Great.
2: Well.
1: Wonderful. Wonderful. Unfortunately, that's all the time we have today. Thank you for coming on the show, Terry.
2: Thanks for having me.
1: You've been listening to Through the Wine Glass on the Jefferson Exchange. 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
0: And that's it for today's JX. I'm Natalie Golay. Kara Everett and Morgan Ackley were engineering today. 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

0: Coming up on Business Daily, we're going to find out how a shy kid from Rajasthan with a passion for karate went on to build one of India's biggest fintech companies. Harshal Mathur is the founder of Razorpay, the company powering millions of digital payments across India every single day. That's with me, Rahul Tandon, after the latest world news.
1: BBC News with Alan Smith. President Putin will deliver the keynote address to his annual economic forum in St. Petersburg.

0: Secretary of State Marco Rubio claims the U.S. operation in Iran is done, but both sides continue to strike. On the next International Friday News Roundup, the latest on Iran talks, plus protests in Kenya over the Ebola outbreak and much more. The News Roundup next hour on 1A.
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2: 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I'm Morgan Ackley. 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
0: Welcome back. It's the Friday News Roundup. I'm Todd Zwillick. Now, each week here on 1A, we like to challenge you with our news quiz. Last week's question was about jazz saxophonist Sonny Rollins, who died recently at the age of 95. And we asked you which bridge was the inspiration for Sonny Rollins' 1962 album, The Bridge. The answer? It's the Williamsburg Bridge in New York City. Rollins was known to practice there at all hours.

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1: 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She talks about her one-woman cabaret show on The Creative Way. I'm Morgan Ackley. That's Friday on the Jefferson Exchange, new at 9 a.m. with a repeat at 8 p.m. on the News and Information Service of Jefferson Public Radio.
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4: Welcome back. It's the International Roundup here on 1A. I'm Todd Zwillick. Greg Myrie is with us for the hour, national security correspondent for NPR, joining us from Tel Aviv in Israel. Nancy Youssef is at the table with The Atlantic, and so is Josh Keating, senior correspondent at Vox. Gang, before we took a break, we were talking about Ukraine's new attacks deep inside Russia, oil refinery facilities, further damage to Putin's economy while he's trying to advertise that economy to investors around the world, but also Russian attacks deep inside Ukraine. More than 600 drones, 73 missiles on Monday night into Tuesday. Ukrainian authorities say more than 20 people were killed by Russian attacks. Meanwhile, Ukraine says it's running low on air defense missiles. President Zelensky is asking for American help. He sent a letter to the White House last week warning that American military supplies are not keeping up with these Russian attacks. U.S. Defense Secretary Pete Hegseth was talking to reporters this week and answered a question on that letter over the weekend.
5: We're changing the way we

0: JPR recognizes the nonprofit community support of the historic Holly Theater in Medford. 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Three-time Grammy Award winner Lucinda Williams is an influential force in music who's helped define the sound of Americana and roots rock. 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
2: From Jefferson Public Radio at Southern Oregon University, this is the Jefferson Exchange. I'm Andrew Crackle. We start today's exchange with the debrief. Each week, the JPR News team gathers for a roundtable discussion of the top news stories they've been working on. Then, on Garden for Life, host Jeffrey Riley and master gardener Lynn Kunzman will discuss what you can plant and eat this summer, as well as how to kill bugs that are killing your garden without you killing your garden. And we'll wrap the exchange with a special spotlight on a Broadway stage actor, Stephanie Lee. She's come back home to Ashland for a special one-woman cabaret performance at Ashland High School. Vanessa Finney talks with her on The Creative Way. That's all ahead on the Jefferson Exchange, but first, the news of the hour.

0: Hi, from NPR News, I'm Lakshmi Singh. The U.S. economy is coming off a surprisingly strong month in job growth. The Labor Department reports that employers added 172,000 jobs in May, about double what was initially projected. The unemployment rate was steady at 4.3%. In the wake of today's numbers and higher inflation, the Fed may continue to resist lowering interest rates. Well, after months of trying, Senate Republicans have advanced funding for President Trump's immigration enforcement agenda. The $70 billion is enough to last for the rest of Trump's time in the White House. The vote was not without drama, though, as a bipartisan group of lawmakers tried but failed to block the president's anti-weaponization fund. Here's NPR's Eric McDaniel.
1: At one point, Republicans thought this could be a straightforward party-line process. Then President Trump launched the nearly $2 billion pot of taxpayer money that could be used to make payouts to, among others, January 6th insurrectionists. That complicated the path to passage. Lawmakers of both parties were upset, and the fund was the target of multiple amendment votes during the all-day debate on this package. Now the deal heads to the House, which is expected to take up the legislation and send it to the president's desk before leaving town this weekend. Eric McDaniel, NPR News, The Capitol.
0: Some Republicans in Congress have been pushing back on President Trump's choice of Bill Pulte to serve as acting director of national intelligence. NPR's Frank Ordonez says Trump's DNI choice and his support for an anti-weaponization fund are sparking stepped-up GOP criticism.
2: Critics argue that the president's pushing the envelope too far, but more likely it all comes down to the political calendar. John McHenry, a veteran Republican strategist, says Republicans are looking ahead to the midterms.
3: We are largely through the primaries, where the president can do the most damage to people who cross him within his own party, and moving on to the general, where I think some people either feel a little bit more vulnerable or feel like they need to, you know, in a year that doesn't look great for Republicans right now, want to establish their own record.
2: But he says it'd be wrong to call the president a lame duck, noting that Trump has been counted out several times before, only to wield his influence again. Franco Ordonez, NPR News.
0: The American artificial intelligence company Anthropic wants the Globe to hit pause on the technology's development. The maker of the Claude chatbot says there needs to be a brake pedal on the system to protect humanity. AI expert and Humanology.ai founder Scott Spira raises concerns about a technology that advances on its own without human intervention.
4: If the AI doesn't have a moral compass built in, then how do we know how that AI is going to treat us? Nobody knows this yet.
0: Anthropic is suggesting the pause while also planning to take the company public. 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
5: You're listening to Jefferson Public Radio. I'm Dave Young with JPR Regional News. Protesters gathered outside the Humboldt County Superior Courthouse yesterday, calling for charges against the owner of Miranda's Rescue. Police are investigating the pet sanctuary for animal abuse and fraud. Protesters later spoke at a county supervisor meeting that day.
6: My name is Jennifer Raymond, and I'm one of the people who dug 8 dead dogs out of the mass grave on Shannon Miranda's property. I know how those dogs died. They had holes in their heads.
5: Raymond claims the sanctuary has killed animals meant for adoption. She contacted police who searched the property last month. Authorities say they are still investigating. The sanctuary owner, Shannon Miranda, has denied the allegations. No charges have been filed against him. Lane Community College is eliminating around 20 positions and 2 degree programs. That's after the board approved next year's budget Wednesday. KLCC's Rebecca Hansen-White has more.
7: The college will also make cuts to some tutoring and support services. Faculty Union President Adrienne Mitchell says she's worried the reductions will impact not only the people losing their jobs, but remaining workers and students.
8: That's going to make it more difficult for students to be able to get the assistance that they need with course-embedded tutors who are right there available to help them when they need it.
7: The total cuts this cycle were about $4.2 million. This budget is part of a 3-year plan to stabilize LCC's finances. An LCC spokesperson said tutoring will still be available in other ways, and the college is working to include students and staff in part 2 of that plan now. I'm Rebecca Hansen-White reporting.
5: Tuesday's primary election in California was the first test of the state's new congressional map, designed to give Democrats an edge in the 2026 midterms. But while Prop 50 was created to carve out five more blue congressional seats, the early results say it may not be that simple. One district where this is playing out is CD6 in Sacramento. Early results show independent Congressman Kevin Kiley and Republican Michael Stansfield, all the top candidates. Here's Kiley.
9: The fundamental flaw with gerrymandering is that politicians assume they can dictate election outcomes for themselves. And they forget that, well, no, people still get to vote.
5: Kiley authored legislation in Congress to ban mid-decade redistricting nationwide, but it hasn't gone anywhere. 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
11: I'm Scott Tong. President Trump called Israel's Prime Minister Netanyahu crazy in a call on the Iran war and pursuing peace. 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
13: For today's forecast on our listening region, in the Southern Oregon Cascades and Siskiyous, it's sunny with a high near 75. In Yreka, it's sunny with a high near 83. In Weed and Mount Shasta, it's sunny with a high near 81. In Redding and Red Bluff, it's sunny and hot with a high near 98. In the Klamath Basin, it's sunny with a high near 75. On the Southern Oregon coast, it's sunny with a high near 59. On the Northern California coast, it's partly sunny with a high near 56. In Roseburg and the Umpqua Basin, it's mostly sunny with a high near 72. In Grants Pass, Medford, and Ashland, it's sunny with a high near 80. In Eugene and Springfield, it's partly sunny with a high near 68. I'm Kara Everett. For more detailed weather information, visit us at ijpr.org.

0: You're listening to the Jefferson Exchange. Thanks for joining us. The JX starts today with the debrief, where JPR reporters discuss the stories they've been covering this week, including election results in Shasta County, Southern Oregon University's budget crisis, and allegations against a Humboldt County animal rescue. I'm Maria Carter, JPR's news director.
1: I'm Justin Higginbottom, public health and safety reporter.
2: I'm Jane Vaughn, housing, homelessness, and education reporter.
3: And I'm Roman Battaglia, politics, science, and environment reporter.
0: Okay, Roman, let's start with you. You and I were up late on Tuesday night reporting on election results from the California primary, and tantalizing time.
3: Yes.
0: You focused on results in Shasta County, where there were a few closely watched races. What were voters deciding on there?
3: Yeah, there were a few major races there, and that was kind of why we focused on Shasta County. The first was a ballot measure there, Measure B, which would make major changes to the election system there. It was brought forward by these right-wing activists kind of seeking to change the elections to make them more transparent and secure in how they envision it. You know, many voters were focused on one aspect, which was requiring photo ID to be shown when voting. But, you know, it changes a lot of other things in major ways, like mandating hand counting of ballots instead of using machines, eliminating most voting by mail and not having early voting. So a lot of changes there. And then we're also following the county clerk's race, which is the person in charge of actually running the elections. And that race has kind of become this referendum on how elections should be run in the county. And then we also have been following the two county supervisors' races there, because I've followed the Board of Supervisors there for a long time. They've made a lot of controversial decisions, and two of the right-wing members of the board are up for re-election, and who wins in those races could shift the balance of power in the board.
0: Okay, well, let's start with the ballot measure, Measure B. What do the initial results tell us there?
3: Yeah, we just got another batch of results last night, a few thousand more. Right now, the yeses on Measure B are leading by almost exactly 2,000 votes. I talked to an opponent of the measure on Wednesday. He said he believes that a lot of the voters may not have looked too deeply into what the measure actually does. They just saw that, you know, it required voter ID and thought that's what it was and supported it. Also, the opposition to the campaign didn't really do any campaigning to it. They didn't put up any signs or anything. And voter ID was kind of the big way proponents supported it. Their signs said voter ID in big letters on it, so that's what people saw when they saw about the measure. But it does a lot more than that. And, you know, a lot of what it does, including the voter ID aspect, appears to violate state and federal laws. So if it actually does end up passing, it's pretty likely to face legal challenges. I know that, you know, staff from the state attorney general's office have been at the elections office in Reading observing the count. One person on social media said that they were taking a lot of notes, so I'm sure that they are preparing for something in case this measure actually passes.
0: So more likely to come there.
3: Yeah.
0: Well, now tell us about the county clerk's race.
3: Yeah, and that's what's kind of interesting when you look at it compared to Measure B, because while voters seem to be approving Measure B, which makes a lot of these changes and supported by these far-right activists, they don't seem to be supporting the county clerk, who would be the biggest champion of those changes. So the incumbent, Clint Curtis, is currently losing by around 4,000 votes to someone that he had fired last year, the former assistant county clerk, Joanna Franciscat. Curtis was appointed in this controversial decision last year by the Board of Supervisors. He had no prior experience running elections, and they appointed him over Franciscat. He basically wants to remove all machines from the voting process, believes that they can be manipulated. He's made a lot of changes to the voting system since he took office, including the system of filming all the ballots being scanned, which is kind of part of the reason ballot counting has been really slow in Shasta County. They were one of the very last counties to fully report election night results, not until 4 a.m. on Wednesday. Franciscat, meanwhile, his opponent, has 17 years of experience in the office, and she's campaigned on restoring stability to the office. And, you know, based on the results right now, it kind of seems like stability is what the voters want to see with their elections.
0: And how about those two supervisor races where we've seen that the board is the focal point for a lot of controversy in the county?
3: Yeah. So three of the five supervisors on the board right now are part of this right-wing majority, and they've made a lot of controversial decisions in the past, including appointing Clint Curtis to that position. So two of those supervisors are up for re-election. One of the races is basically a rematch from 2022. Incumbent Kevin Cry is facing off against Reading City Council member Aaron Reznor. He went against her in 2022 for the first time and won by 90 votes. But this time, it seems like the results are swaying in Reznor's favor. She's leading by about 1,000 votes. Another right-wing activist Rich Gallardo was also running in that race, but he has far less votes than the other two. Right now, Reznor has more than 50% of the vote, which means she would actually win outright in the primary without having to compete against Cry again in the general election. But in the other race, Anderson City Council member Mike Gallagher is currently leading against the incumbent Chris Kellstrom, but Gallagher doesn't have that 50% majority, so that race could be heading to a runoff in November.
2: And we've heard 1,000 votes, 2,000 vote leads on some of these things. Do we have any idea how many ballots are left to count and how that could change things?
3: They could change things a lot. Yeah, some of these results are within a few thousand votes. And, you know, we got an update from the elections office today. They estimate that they have basically only counted about half of the ballots so far. They estimate that there could be 29,000 more ballots, which could change things significantly.
2: Yeah.
3: I mean, it really could.
2: It's anyone's game.
3: Yeah, honestly, any of the results I told you so far could completely swing in the opposite direction. We have really no way to tell. Ballots can continue to arrive up through next Tuesday. And what kind of makes things more stressful in this area is because of this special election that is happening at the same time to fill the congressional seat left vacant after Doug LaMalfa's death. So they have to certify that election early by June 11th, which is next Thursday. And they basically have to certify the whole election because it was all lumped in together. And, you know, that's a really tight timeline. Normally, they would have till July 2nd to certify. So we're going to be tracking things through next week. We have no idea. You know, base ballots have been counted really slowly right now, but they really sounds like they have to really pick up the pace and count a lot of ballots in a really short amount of time.
2: Okay, we'll tune in next week for an update there. Thanks, Roman. Jane, you covered a student town hall this week at Southern Oregon University. First, remind us what's going on.
4: Right, weekly update on SOU. So SOU is facing its third major fiscal crisis in the last few years. The institution needs to cut about $20 million in order to stay afloat. In terms of why that's happening, there's a lot of reasons: lack of state funding, declining enrollment, increasing costs, shift in federal funding. There's been some issues with the budget and finance offices at SOU being understaffed and inadequate financial reporting, inadequate financial policies. So Deloitte Consulting came up with a report on what they recommend SOU do to fix this problem, which includes cutting academic programs, outsourcing administrative operations, leasing campus buildings. There was some pushback to that plan. And so now SOU leadership is sort of using that report, taking that plan into consideration, but coming up with their own plan, all on a very tight timeline. The key is that all of these changes, whatever is going to be done to the university, has to be done by next June in order for it to stay afloat. June of 2027 is when SOU is projected to run out of cash if there aren't any adjustments. So the institution basically needs to approve a plan and get it all done within a year. And so this plan that they're working on is being concocted basically in a matter of weeks. There are work groups and committees working on this, this plan. They're calling it the SOU Vitality Plan, which is a crazy fast timeline for a major restructuring of the institution. And I should note that JPR is licensed to SOU, and we cover the university just like any other institution.
2: And so what did SOU students have to say about all of this at the town hall?
4: Right. So the students have a lot of concerns. Students are worried, especially because the alternative to a plan that has been floated is shutting down the university. So the students are concerned. They brought up issues with potentially the role of AI. They're worried about possible program consolidations, particularly the music department, which in Deloitte's report, they plan to cut entirely. They had some concerns about tuition increases, which President Rick Bailey said there's no plan for that at this point. And then the students also had some interesting suggestions or recommendations for what the university should be looking at. So one freshman, Mason George, said he hadn't known a lot about the cool resources that the university offers. He thinks that SOU should do a better job advertising and marketing those resources to basically entice more students to come, increase enrollment, increase funding. Some students recommended focusing more on donations, selling off properties for revenue. There was a sophomore there named Tyler Penny, who presented an outline that she had made, literally held up her notebook. She had made a suggestion for restructuring the university's academic model with a series of basically core departments and then concentrations within each of those. So the leadership says they're already working on that, reworking the academic model. And it was really good to hear from students. They've been trying to solicit feedback from a lot of different areas.
2: And so, Jane, what happens next?
4: So SOU President Rick Bailey plans to release a draft of this plan plan on June 15th. So that week will be a busy week. There's a lot of committee meetings, and the Board of Trustees is scheduled to vote on it on June 18th. So now is really the crunch time. They really need to start writing it now pretty soon. And the other thing is that SOU has to have a plan for long-term financial sustainability in order to receive $15 million in emergency funding from the state. It's currently on track to do that, but if SOU doesn't come up with a plan, it probably wouldn't get that money if they have no plan. So that money is what the university needs in order to survive the 26-27 fiscal year. So it's kind of a hard place to be. The university has to approve a plan really as soon as possible, and they want to get it right the first time because they only have a year to implement it. So it's a really difficult task, and President Bailey said at the town hall this week that no one, including him, is going to be happy with the outcome.
0: Yeah, well, I'm sure we'll hear a lot more about this.
4: Yes.
0: And Justin, you had a story about residents protesting an animal shelter in Humboldt County. Why were they protesting?
1: Yeah, so this story involves a place called Miranda's Rescue. That's an animal sanctuary in Fortuna. It's on 50 acres of land, and basically they take all sorts of animals, including exotic animals, but many locals know them for taking dogs and cats and other pets, which the sanctuary says they either adopt out to families or they let them live on this property. And people and organizations like shelters actually pay the shelter to take these pets, and it can be a substantial amount, so hundreds of dollars or maybe thousands of dollars if there's multiple pets and there's transportation involved. And this story broke last month, actually, when the sheriff's office searched the property, which kicked off these protests and all this outrage.
0: And so just to be clear, it's shelters in other parts of California typically transferring dogs there for and then paying a fee for them to adopt them out or take care of them.
1: Exactly.
0: Okay, well, what did they find when they looked at Miranda's Rescue?
1: So a police investigator found dead animals. So they found 8 dead dogs, and some of those dogs looked to have been shot. One of the dogs had a microchip, so you could trace its identity. And according to this Humboldt investigator, that dog came from a shelter in Oakland less than a month ago. And that shelter was told by Miranda's Rescue that the dog had been adopted out, but that obviously hadn't happened. So according to the search affidavit of the property, the investigator said he thinks the owner, Shannon Miranda, has killed this dog and others for financial gain, basically so that the shelter can take in more animals, get the money from shelters and individuals, and not take up space. And according to the this is all, by the way, according to the search affidavit, this is not a charge, and that's really important to remember. Shannon Miranda hasn't been charged with anything. Right now, the Humboldt County Sheriff's Department says they're in the process of investigating potential crimes at the sanctuary, and those include animal abuse and fraud, but they say that this is a very complex case, and it might take a bit.
0: And so what caused the Sheriff's Department to search the property, actually?
1: Yeah, this is an interesting part of the story. So there have been people in the community that it seems for years have questioned operations at Miranda's Rescue. And this came really to a head when two women snuck onto the property recently to search what they thought could be mass graves for dogs. One of the women actually bought the neighboring property to Miranda's Rescue so they could monitor the sanctuary. But these two women are the ones who first dug up these dogs, saw that it looks like they had been shot, and they contacted police.
0: And so no charges have been filed, as you said. Why did you decide to report on this now?
1: So, yeah, we've been following this story somewhat, and it's hard when no charges are filed because you don't want to report on rumor, especially when someone's reputation or business is at stake. But this story, it's really grown to such a level now that there are, you know, are protests, people are showing up at Board of Supervisors meetings, so it's really out in the open. Shelters in California have also said they are no longer sending animals to the sanctuary. There's Facebook groups that I went on where people are trying to track down their animals that they gave to this rescue to see what happened. And so I thought it would be a good start for now, just laying out what we actually know at this time.
5: And quickly, what did the owner of Miranda's rescue have to say?
1: He's denied all allegations and kind of told the public to hold off until, the court system, if that occurs, can separate fact from fiction.
5: Okay. Well, thank you so much, Justin. That's it for the debrief this week. Thank you for listening. 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Up next, Garden for Life answers your gardening questions, from summer planting and pest management to the impacts of climate change on our gardens.

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1: 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Alan Cumming, who played the MC in Cabaret in three different productions, and Angela Lansbury, who starred in Stephen Sondheim's Sweeney Todd as Mrs. Lovett, who baked Sweeney's victims into pies. 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
5: You're listening to the Jefferson Exchange on JPR. I'm Andrew Crackle. Here's Garden for Life with host Jeff Riley.
6: Lynn Kunzman, welcome back to the Jefferson Exchange.
7: Oh, it's good to be here.
6: So we talked last month about the fact that for most of our region, Mother's Day is the good time to get stuff into the ground. And I was dutiful about getting stuff in within a week of that.
7: That's good.
6: But the fact is, this does not mean a window has closed. There's lots of stuff you can still put in the ground well into the month of June, I would think.
7: Oh, yeah, for sure. Even late starts of tomatoes and peppers and those kinds of things. But lots of stuff you can direct seed. So, you can keep planting beans especially bush beans, every couple of weeks. Corn, the same thing through July, every couple of weeks, plant some more. Cucumbers, dill, lettuce, if it's a hot season lettuce, it will stand the heat once we get the heat. Parsnips, melons and pumpkins and those kinds of things can go in by seed even now. So, yeah, lots of stuff that can still go in.
6: Okay, when you mention a couple of weeks for these things, is this just so you have rotation so it doesn't all come out at once?
7: Well, right. I mean, generally, when people are planting corn, they want to harvest, what's ripe, process that or eat it, and then two weeks later, you have more. So it's a way of keeping an ongoing crop. Even things like bush beans, the plants start to kind of get decadent after they've had a few pickings. And so to have a new crop coming on every 2 weeks is a nice deal.
6: Decadent?
7: Yeah. Decadent.
6: Makes sense.
7: Yes.
6: The plants are getting hedonistic or something.
7: They start getting funky and dried out, and they don't want to produce anymore. They've tried their best to make babies, and you keep thwarting them by picking their children,
6: right.
7: And then they just go, forget it, and they're done. You need to keep a new cadre of them marching on to give you an ongoing crop. Yeah.
6: Okay. So in addition to the rotations and figuring out, put more stuff in the ground as the summer goes on, but how patient should you be if stuff just isn't coming up? I put my stuff in the ground and set up my watering for it, put it on the timers and everything, and came back after a 9-day trip and thought I'd see stuff about a foot high, and it wasn't like that at all.
7: Where is everything? Yeah. And we haven't had really hot temperatures, and so the soil is not as warm as I would normally think it should be this time of year. So, and things just kind of sit there. I know my pole beans didn't want to come up. They're just now, it's been like a couple weeks, and finally they're starting to show, so that can happen. But also, it's always possible that things have started to come up and the earwigs and slugs have mowed them down, So you want to check. You can always kind of pull a little bit of this. If you know where your row of seeds is, you can pull the soil aside and see if the seeds are still in place and if they're starting to look like they're germinating, and tuck them back, cover them back up. But it's good to kind of monitor where you've planted stuff, I had to go back and replant some cucumbers because I wasn't seeing the cucumbers coming up where I had planted them. So it happens all the time, you know, so you just want to know, yeah, I planted these things a couple weeks ago. They should be up by now, and maybe I'll go back in and replant.
6: That was exactly the plant I was dealing with, too, was the cucumbers just didn't seem to be doing what they should be doing. Yeah.
7: Yeah, it's just really weird, and it's different every year. Sometimes it's the melons that don't come up. Sometimes it's, you know, so the squash in particular wanted really warm soil. And so with the kind of cooler weather that we're having now, or, you know, they're just not, they're not doing their thing.
6: That was the other thing I was going to talk about. Yeah, the squash was the other one that I was waiting on, too. Okay.
7: Yeah. Yeah, the curcubits, they really want the soil warm. It's why we tell people to plant them in mounds, right? So you can get something up high in the sun that will warm quickly and encourage them to pop up. But even that sometimes isn't enough. So, yeah.
6: This is Garden for Life on the Jefferson Exchange. I'm Jeffrey Riley with Lynn Kunstman of Jackson County Master Gardeners and former Master Gardener of the Year statewide in Oregon. You segued very well into my discussion about my questions about, you know, what happens if your stuff isn't showing up, because the next thing was about bugs, and that was part of your answer, was that, you know, bugs can make hay with your stuff pretty soon after it starts emerging.
7: Right, or they'll come through and mow stuff down, and you won't realize it. You know, you go out a couple days later, and you don't realize they've even popped up and have been eaten off at the ground level. So it's really wise to monitor daily. And I, in my garden, because there are so many slugs and earwigs, I use Sluggo Plus and put it down when I plant seeds, and then I reapply it regularly until I see the little seedlings coming up. And even then, I give it more so that they can't take the little seedlings down.
6: Mm-hmm.
7: Yeah, they're like foresters in my garden. Chopping the trees. Yeah, they're just awful. Yeah, they're really bad.
6: And what's in Sluggo Plus?
7: You know, I would have to look at the ingredients list, but I think there might be spinosad in that. And because it takes out the earwigs too. Sluggo itself just takes out the slugs.
6: Uh-huh.
7: And I think that may be a copper thing, but again, I'd have to look at the label and
6: I was just curious about its
7: what's in there.
6: Earth friendliness. Yeah.
7: Yeah. It's not, it doesn't bother pets. It doesn't, it doesn't dissolve in the rain when, you know, we have a rainstorm.
6: Right.
7: So it's pretty, it stays for a while and then just sort of vanishes into the garden. But that's my preference for dealing with, the loss of new seedlings. I've got to keep the, I don't want to just go out there and spray willy nilly, you know, and put a lot of awful poisons around. So, yeah.
6: Well, and that leads to the next question then. I mean, at what point do we freak out and start taking the anti-bug measures? I mean, if you're starting to see, if they're mowing your stuff down, you want to take action then.
7: Yeah. So, you know, I draw the line with slugs and snails, and sometimes I have been known to spray neem oil on squash bugs because they're horrifying, and I do that very, very early in the morning before bees are flying to avoid, you know, hitting the bees, and you want to either do it after sunset or before sunrise.
6: Oh, wow.
7: If you're spraying some kind of thing that could be toxic to bees, you want to make sure that you're doing it at the time of day when the bees are not in the air and visiting the plants. So,
6: okay,
7: yeah.
6: And this is where we point out once again that you're really trying to be kind to living things other than the ones you don't want to live anymore.
7: So
6: read the directions really carefully.
7: Really carefully, always follow the label instructions. It's so important. Because it, you know, if people are really going to the aisle in the store with all the poisons, you just so desperately need to follow those instructions accurately. Otherwise, you're putting, you know, yourself and your pets at risk as well if you're not following the label instructions. So, And a lot of, you know, like the mosquito sprayers that come around your neighborhood, they say, oh, it's natural, it's organic, it's, you know, it only kills mosquitoes. No, it kills everything. Mm-hmm. And it doesn't matter if it's organic and natural. Nicotine is organic and natural. it will kill things, and so cyanide is organic and natural.
6: Oh yes, of course. Arsenic, right? I mean, we can go down
7: arsenic. Many things are organic and natural, and they do great harm. So that's not something to, you know, to play around with. Make sure you're following the instructions and target. Target specifically the plants and insects that you are after. Don't just do broad spectrum spraying around your yard. That's a really dangerous thing to do.
6: Yeah, and mind the weather conditions. You know, if there's a breeze, if there's a good stiff breeze, don't let that stuff drift off. It's going to leave your yard.
7: Yeah, and again, early in the morning is the best time for that, because by afternoon and evening, the winds have picked up, and it will move stuff all over, you know, your yard, the neighborhood, whatever. So early in the morning, before the winds start, is the best time to do those kinds of applications if you are choosing to do them.
6: Garden for Life here on the Jefferson Exchange. I'm Jeffrey Riley with Lynn Kunzman from Jackson County Master Gardeners. We've been doing this segment for a couple of years now, and you know, you can give us your input. Send an email to jx@jeffnet.org if there's things you'd like us to discuss in future segments. Lynn, we're talking about, you know, the whole issue with trying to deal with the seasons, and, you know, when it's not as warm as early as you think it would be, or too warm too early, that kind of thing. In general, though, I mean, have you noticed over your years of gardening that there's a climate change aspect of things? There are things that you didn't used to have to do that you do now.
7: Well, absolutely. I mean, I remember when I first moved to the Valley here in 1986, you know, spring came and, you know, April was warm, maybe in the 70s. May was kind of in the 80s. And then you moved into June and July and you got into those 90 degree temperatures, you know. But now, we had 80 degree temperatures in March this year, you know, and everybody ran out and planted all their

0: ever had before in July and August. You know, those over 100 degree days mm-hmm. for 30 days in a row, at which point the vegetables kind of go, yeah, no, <We're> not, stop already. We like sun, but not this.
1: Yeah, and they won't set fruit, and they'll just be kind of dormant for a while.
0: Fruit, right, yeah. they won't set fruit. I mean, they just sort of stop and wait for things to cool down. So some of the things people can do are, you know, put shade cloth over some of those areas where maybe plants are starting to scorch out or, you know, having trouble with the excessive heat. I know my roommate went to the Goodwill and bought lace curtains, and uh-huh. she's been covering her lettuces with the lace curtains.
1: Oh, really?
0: To help with protection from not only from frost a while back, but now the really hot days uh-huh. When things like lettuce want to bolt in this, you know, in the bright hot sun.
1: Oh, sure.
0: So you know, well, old sheets, shade cloth, whatever you've got around, you can use if you keep it up off the plants, just as a temporary little shade mm-hmm. for some of the things that are maybe struggling in the excessive heat and sun.
1: Well, whatever works. Yeah.
0: So about
1: 2 minutes left here. I want to ask a little bit about watering. I know we've talked in the past about being careful not to do watering during the day because, you know, little drops on the leaves can actually act like little lenses, magnifying glasses. So what is the best time to water a garden in the day?
0: Well, either I do mine early in the morning, like 5 a.m. Mm-hmm. And I actually overhead water my vegetable garden because it's just too hard to lay drip irrigation in it because it changes every season. But, you know, so that's like a summer rain happening in the garden. And then it has the daytime to kind of dry out, you know, to keep the slugs and snails off of it overnight, and then in the morning at 5 the next morning the sprinklers turn on and things get watered, and that seems to work very well in my garden. So I would say watering in the morning is your best option, but if you know you find during a 100 plus degree day that things are looking peaked, water again in the evening after the sun has gone down.
1: After the sun's gone down, okay.
0: Mm-hmm. Mm-hmm.
1: And then about how much? I tend to run my stuff for about, 20 minutes.
0: Well, and it depends on the rate of flow, and mm-hmm. so I can't really speak to a particular time. What I do is I watch the plants. If they're getting stressed with only 12 minutes of watering or mm-hmm. 15, I bump it up, right, until I see that the plants are pretty evenly making it through each day without a lot of wilting and stress and that kind of stuff.
1: Okay.
0: So, again, watch your plants.
1: They're telling you what
0: they need.
1: Right. Yeah. Always the advice, watch your plants. Garden for Life is monthly here on the Jefferson Exchange with Lynn Kunzman from Jackson County Master Gardeners. Lynn, thanks so much for joining us once again.
0: Hey, thanks so much.
1: And thanks for listening.
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1: I'm Scott Tong. President Trump called Israel's Prime Minister Netanyahu crazy in a call on the Iran war and pursuing peace. Israel's ambassador to the UN has spoken out about the ongoing war.
2: When a regime chants death to Israel, death to America, we take it seriously.
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1: Good morning. You're listening to the Jefferson Exchange. I'm Vanessa Finney. Ashland is not only the site of first-rate theater companies, it's a training ground for future generations of professional actors and musicians. My guest today is a prime example of that. Stephanie Lee grew up benefiting from local mentorship in the performing arts, and she made her debut as a teenager on the stage of the Ashland High School Theater. After a lot of hard work, she eventually made it to Broadway, where she starred as Mary Poppins for 3 years. She's back in town now to deliver a one-night performance of a one-woman show this Sunday at Ashland High School. Welcome, Stephanie.
2: Thank you, Vanessa. So happy to be here.
1: This is sort of a full circle story that we'll be getting into. So tell us about the beginning, the early mentorship you got here in Southern Oregon, because arts education is so often underfunded, and you're a living testament to its value.
2: Yes, yeah. I feel so lucky to have grown up here. It's very rare, I've realized since leaving, to have grown up in such a small town that has such a support of the arts. I absolutely fell in love with theater here. Fell in love, started with singing, then went to dancing, then went to theater. And there really was so much support here, so many lessons I could take, people I could go to. Of course, the partnership with OSF and Ashland High School was huge. I was directed by OSF people. I had designers from OSF. And like I said, after I left and I studied at Carnegie Mellon after I graduated. And a lot of the students there, you know, had been to arts high schools, had arts trainings from bigger cities. And I absolutely felt like I had, you know, if not better education and footing to go forward with. And then on top of that, it was like I had this community that never said I shouldn't do this. You know, everyone here, at least in my opinion and my experience, was very supportive of me going into the arts, which is also very rare. I never had anyone saying, you know, maybe you should think of something a little more stable or get a fallback job or something.
1: They were a plan B.
2: Mm-hmm, yeah.
1: There is something to that. You would think that, oh, the big metropolises, you know, or the arts high schools, you know, would give people edge. But there is something to a small community because the staff to student ratio is so much more in the students' favor,
2: yes.
1: Not to mention that they can demonstrate here by the local institutions that this is a reality if you work really hard. This is a career path.
2: Absolutely.
1: Yeah.
2: Absolutely.
1: So did you, given that, did you feel prepared for the demands of a Broadway schedule?
2: Oh, gosh. I mean, yes. I think there are very few things that can prepare you for the Broadway schedule because it's such a unique thing. When you're studying, you rehearse a show for a long time, and then you do it when you're in school, maybe for a week, maybe 2 weeks, a weekend. And then, of course, when you go into the professional world, you're maybe, if you're in regional theater, you're doing a show for maybe 3 months, maybe a couple weekends again. But Broadway, if you're lucky enough, you're doing the show 8 times a week for a year, 2 years. In my case, I did Mary Poppins for 3 years. And then it becomes a whole different animal. And that was certainly a learning curve for me to figure out what I needed to do every day to maintain my body, maintain my voice, maintain my energy, to do the show at the best of my abilities 8 times a week. And then, of course, you have to navigate the mental fatigue and how to kind of ride the wave of how am I going to do this show again and make it fresh 2 years in?
1: How do you develop that, both the mental and physical stamina to do that sort of schedule?
2: Well, it was a lot of trial and error for me. I mean, I was so young. I was 22, I think, when I started Mary Poppins. And of course, I'd never had any experience like that. So I was very, I had to learn, you know, what my body needed. I needed to work out. I needed to make sure that I went to dance class. I needed to make sure I stretched. I needed to warm up. I needed to warm up my voice. I also needed to make sure I got enough rest, enough water. It was, you know, a whole regimen of things that I learned that I needed to do. And the mental stamina, you know, that also is trial and error, and kind of there's not much you can do to prepare for the times when you're just in a lull, you know. I think I have learned to just kind of embrace it and know that it's a wave and you kind of just have to ride the wave. It almost becomes like a meditation because you're doing the same thing 8 shows a week.
3: Right.
2: So you then can kind of put yourself on top of that same pattern and bring yourself, whatever that is, the best of yourself to the show every night.
3: After Mary Poppins, you wrote and starred in a cabaret called Matrescence about your experience of becoming a mom and moving to the burbs. And we'll hear a clip from that and then have you talk about it.

0: That was a live recording of the song Mother, performed by Stephanie Lee. Can you give our audience a brief description of the art form of cabaret? What is that as distinct from musical theater?
1: Yes.
0: Or a recital?
1: Yeah. So I do like to say that it's kind of somewhere in between theater and a concert. And I think what makes cabaret so special is that it really often is personal storytelling, autobiographical, and it's told through singing other people's music. So it's kind of like a mixtape and then your favorite autobiography audiobook mashed together, and then,
0: like,
1: you know, a theater performance.
0: So strung together with anecdotes and revelations, perhaps.
1: Yeah. And it's a really, you know, you're going to hear these songs in a different way than you've ever heard them before, because they're told through this, they're told to tell this story. For me, in Matrescence, I was telling the story of becoming a mother for the first time. So I wrote it when I was pregnant. I performed it a week before going into labor.
0: Oh.
1: Yep. Mm-hmm. And I was very pregnant at the time. But I knew I wanted to make something about that time in my life because it's so unique. And I wasn't sure what I wanted to do, but I had always wanted to write my own work. I had always had this sort of yearning to say my own thoughts and my own words. And most of my career had been doing theater and expressing myself through other people's words. So I knew I wanted to jump in to writing my own work, which is very intimidating and it's very vulnerable and intimate. But I'm so happy I did, because I now have this marker of a very, very unique time in my life that I've already forgotten so much about. I thought when I was pregnant that I would like remember it forever, but I've already kind of started to forget what it was like. And it's really nice to have that show to look back on and remember what it was like, and also to be able to show my son, I think is going to be really fun.
0: Oh, yeah. And you were doing with the physical demands of pregnancy, too. So that was another set.
1: Yeah.
0: If you're just joining us, my guest is Stephanie Lee. She graduated from Ashland High School, class of 2005, and launched a career on the biggest stage, Broadway. Now she's back in her hometown for a one-day cabaret performance at Ashland High School on June 12th at 7:30 p.m. It's called My Little Voice. So let's talk about that new cabaret. This is your second. What's the basic storyline of My Little Voice?
1: Yeah. So I knew I wanted to write another cabaret after finishing Matrescence. And as I was thinking about it and thinking about what that sort of art form would hold the best, I kept thinking about the relationship to my voice. And, you know, realizing that my singing voice has taken me on so many adventures. I mean, it has quite literally taken me all around the world singing. It has taken me to Broadway. It has formed most of my professional career. And I started to think, what if I told a story as a relationship story? Hmm. And what if my voice was its own character, almost? And we examined what our relationship was, starting out very young and being playmates, best friends, just sort of creating worlds and creating characters and just really singing for the sake of singing. And then, you know, going to wanting to achieve something and being partners and working hard at a goal and accomplishing something together. And then, of course, you know, there is an inevitable fracture in the relationship and moments when I wanted to change my voice. I wanted to exchange it. I wanted to hide it, turn it into something that maybe I thought other people would want more. And then, you know, figuring out how to heal that fracture. That's really what the show is about. The journey that I have had with my voice throughout my life, both physically, where we've gone together, and emotionally.
0: How do you collaborate with your accompanist?
1: Oh, my gosh. So Benjamin Rauhula is my music director and accompanist on this show. We started working together on another concert series many, many years ago. And now it's Disney Princess, the concert. And we travel all around the world singing Disney Princess songs, which is an absolute dream. It's
0: I can picture so your fun. Audience.
1: Oh, yes. Well, there, and yeah, it's, I mean, we've been to Dubai, we've been all over Australia, Asia. So it varies a lot. But yes, there is a universal love of those Disney Princess songs.
0: Yeah.
1: So I've known Ben for years since I went to New York, and I was so happy he agreed to do this with me. He's an absolute genius at specifically this work, and he helps me with the arrangements, helps me with crafting the story, and we kind of figure out, I think the thing that he brings most to this work is really trying to figure out what makes this song the important, what makes you have to sing it in this story. So it's not just plugging in a song for the sake of hearing it, but it's like, what does the song specifically contribute to the story? And as soon as it just becomes singing, we move on.
0: That's a good criteria. Okay, so that's your musical director, and then you also have a director.
1: Yes, yes. So I brought on Richard Jessup for this, which has been so incredible because Richard taught me dance classes here when I was quite young, and he also directed me in my senior musical.
0: Wow.
1: And I have worked with him professionally since. So when I knew that I was going to debut the show here, I asked Richard, and he thankfully agreed. And oh my gosh, he has made me so much better in this, which he always does. I kind of brought him this crazy idea I had, and he took it and ran. He's given me, you know, all the staging, all the choreography, and again, really a vocabulary physically to be able to tell this story in a very unique way. There is a little bit of a twist that I won't give away. You'll have to come see it, but there is something sort of specific about this story, the point of view of how it's told, and he has nailed it.
0: I can't wait to see it now. Mm-hmm. Okay, we want to give a shout out also. You're also in another show at the Cabaret, which I've seen you in. Why don't you give a shout out to that character? Because I know it closes this Sunday. What's your role?
1: Yes, we close this Sunday. Yes, it's Miss Marple, Murder at the Vicarage at the Oregon Cabaret Theater. I play Anne Prothero and Miss Cram. And Anne is the wife of Colonel Prothero, who is, unfortunately, the character who gets murdered at the beginning.
0: How can people learn even more about you and your career?
1: Yeah, well, you can see me on my website, stephanielee.com. Or come talk to me on the street. You know, those are basically the two things. But it's been so lovely talking to you and getting to share a little bit about the show. It's been really special to be doing it here in the town I grew up in, on the stage that I fell in love with theater.
0: Well, thank you very much for talking to us in the days leading up to that show. My guest was Stephanie Lee. She's the homegrown star of a one-woman cabaret performance at Ashland High School on June 12th at 7:30 p.m. The show is My Little Voice. Visit our website, ijpr.org, for a link to ticket information. I'm Vanessa Finney. 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Thanks for joining us.

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3: 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Alan Cumming, who played the MC in Cabaret in three different productions, and Angela Lansbury, who starred in Stephen Sondheim's Sweeney Todd as Mrs. Lovett, who baked Sweeney's victims into pies. 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
5: This is The Daily. I'm Rachel Abrams. Back to my conversation with Deborah Kamen about a new whites-only community in Arkansas and why it feels that in this political climate, no one is going to shut it down. Okay, so Deborah, the founders of this whites-only compound, they got their wish, they got sued. Tell us who sued them and why.
6: The woman who brought this lawsuit, her name is Michelle Walker. She is a real estate agent in St. Louis. She's in her late 40s. And she's also been investing in real estate for more than 20 years. And last summer, when I visited Return of the Land and a bunch of other media followed, she saw a news report about the community. And what struck her as a real estate agent were the hard dollar signs when it comes to buying land in this compound. If people are admitted into the membership association, their membership gives them shares in the LLC. And the shares are around $6,600. In exchange for that $6,600 share, you get 3 acres of land.
7: How much would land cost if you were buying it on the open market?
8: At least five times that.
6: Where you can then build a house, raise your kids, do whatever you want if you're in the community. So she did the math and she was like, that is way below market value. That is a deal. And if I can get this land, I can potentially put an investment property on it in a place that I know people like to vacation, and I can make money.
8: It's just, it's a perfect, 5 hours is a great.

0: Great little weekend getaway.
1: And she also really loves the part of the country where Return of the Land is. Mm. So Return of the Land, of course, only allows white people to purchase land. Michelle considers herself white. If you look at her, she looks white. She is a practicing Christian, but by blood, she's Jewish. Mm. Her mom's family is Jewish. According to the Return of the Land, she is not a Christian. She's a Jew. And in addition, Michelle is married to a black man, and they share three biracial children.
2: So they are very much not who Return to the Land wants as members.
1: Completely not at all. But she didn't think it was going to be a big deal.
0: There was never a plan for my husband and children to go there. I'm bold, but I'm not stupid.
1: She figured she, Michelle Walker, would pass and be able to buy the land.
2: But she wanted to live there?
1: No.
0: My hope was that I would be able to maybe build like an A-frame on it, do Airbnb with it or something to that.
1: She saw it as a real estate investment, pure and simple. So in November 2025, Michelle actually went through the steps of applying to become a member of Return of the Land and be able to purchase shares.
0: I was stunned when I saw the questions on the application. I mean, it was, who are my family members? What are their ethnicities? What is my ancestry?
1: They say, where is your family from? What is your background? What is your religion? What is your political beliefs?
0: Those are things that you don't need to ask. They're irrelevant.
1: These are all questions, by the way, that according to the Fair Housing Act, you are not allowed to ask. They are against the law when it comes to housing, but they ask all of them. So as Michelle is going through this questionnaire, she is realizing that it might be a little bit harder than she anticipated to really pass in this community. So she makes a decision with herself that she's just going to tell the truth. She's not going to lie. She doesn't want to misrepresent herself. And if she gets accepted, great.
0: I support gay marriage. I said yes. I have friends that's very important to me, that, you know, I support transgenderism. I'm neutral. It doesn't impact me in any way. Foreign immigration, neutral. COVID masks and vaccines, neutral. I support abortion, neutral. I support segregation, no. I support procreation, yes. I support multiculturalism. And then how often do you think of the Roman Empire? And I said, never.
2: Why do they need to know what she thinks about the Roman Empire?
1: The Roman Empire in the world of white supremacy is considered the pinnacle of civilization. And for men like Eric Orwell and Peter Seary, they think about the Roman Empire a lot because it's a model of a civilization that they would like to see return. And she also emphasized that she was applying as an individual.
2: So what happens after she fills out the questionnaire?
1: They want to do an interview where they can see her face and talk to her. On the day of her interview, the video actually doesn't work.
2: Okay.
1: So they say to her, since we couldn't see you, please send us a video. And she makes this video on her living room couch.
0: I seem pretty white, but you see what's behind me.
3: Just wanted to say hello.
1: And right behind her is a photograph of her mixed race family that's hanging on the wall.
2: And how did they react to that?
1: Well, dead silence is how they reacted. So a month passes, she hears nothing. So she reaches back out and they write back and they tell her she should not expect an approval.
2: And did they give her a reason why?
1: No.
2: But she knows that it's probably because she's Jewish and her husband is black, because she knows what the rules were.
1: That's right. I think it's that she did not fit the criteria for this community. They are very explicit. So she decides that she's going to sue for discrimination because she believes by being rejected from this community, her civil rights have been infringed upon.
2: And how strong is her argument?
1: The legal experts that I've spoken to say that her case is extremely strong. For a number of reasons, primarily being she's not just suing under the Fair Housing Act. She's also suing under several of the nation's civil rights laws that predate the Fair Housing Act from the 1800s when slavery was abolished. And all of those are being applied in this lawsuit as evidence for discrimination.
2: So if she has a really strong case, then what are the stakes of this actually? Like, what happens if she wins?
1: I mean, if she wins, it sets a precedent that will hopefully be very influential in other cases, but it doesn't stop other communities and other districts from popping up. This is not going to be the end of what Return to the Land represents. In fact, they say, and there's no way to verify this, but they say their membership numbers have tripled since last summer when I visited. And they also say that there's at least one other community somewhere outside of Arkansas that's now also being built. They won't say where it is, and they're not willing to give any more information, but according to them, they are definitely growing.
2: Wow. So what has Return to the Land's response been to this lawsuit?
1: They said they remain very confident that they're on solid legal ground because they believe everything they said about the Fair Housing Act and the quote-unquote loophole that they found, they believe that it will hold. And they also told me that the First Amendment and the freedom to associate will also be something they can lean on in court that will help them win. That being said, they've been very active on social media over the past few weeks. talking about Michelle Walker, about how it's a Jew who tried to infiltrate them, talking about her Black husband, talking about how they need to raise money for their legal fund. They understand that this is a real challenge that they need to fight in hopes of maintaining the community they've created. Mm-hmm. So the Office of Fair Housing within HUD has always acted as the enforcement arm that keeps people in check and keeps them from discriminating. They have lawyers who work there. They bring lawsuits. They make sure that if people say they've been discriminated against, those claims are investigated and people who are found to be discriminating are held accountable. That office has been gutted significantly since the beginning of the Trump administration. Their staff has been reduced by over 70%.
2: Wow.
1: They've really been gutted. There's very few people working there, and the ones who are working there are either not allowed to investigate cases because rules have changed, or they simply don't have the manpower to do so. And the cases they want to take up have to be approved by the Trump administration. Hmm. So with this administration, diversity and discrimination have become conflated.
2: Mm-hmm.
1: And there has been a directive that's come down from the top that within housing, diversity is a type of discrimination, and therefore they are not able to investigate these cases the way that they used to. There are dozens of cases affecting hundreds of people across America, people who are already expecting relief for discrimination, and now they're either stalled or they're going to fizzle out, or they're simply just not going to move forward because the people who work there have either been fired because of DOGE or they're not allowed to investigate them.
2: Wow.
1: The Fair Housing Act is barely succeeding and barely being enforced at this point because of all the cuts, because of the climate of this country. And if a case this high profile and a case of discrimination this blatant is granted the right to proceed, it would essentially be the end of the Fair Housing Act in the U.S. When it comes down to it, if this community is allowed to thrive, it's going to be a blueprint for segregation across the United States. It's going to be a model for unraveling what has been one of the foundational laws that has shaped our country and shaped all of our lives in ways we don't even realize. When you segregate a community, you're not just picking your neighbors. You are deciding who's going to get a chance in life and who's not, because where you live determines nearly everything else about how life shakes out for you. It determines where your kids go to school. It determines what kind of jobs are available to you. It determines if there's healthy food available to you. It determines how hot it gets in the summer, because communities that are low income are significantly hotter and are experiencing climate change at a rate that higher income communities are not. So without the Fair Housing Act, without the ability to enforce it, we are saying that there's going to be a two-tier level of citizenship, people who have access to social mobility and people who don't. And that's what makes the stakes so high in this one lawsuit.
2: Deborah Kamen, thank you so much.
1: Thank you for having me.
2: Deborah Kamen is an investigative reporter for the New York Times.
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2: 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That's it for The Daily. I'm Rachel Abrams. See you on Monday.
4: The return of the missing AI executive order. From American Public Media, this is Marketplace Tech. I'm Megan McCarty-Carino.
5: Marketplace Tech is supported by GEP, helping companies navigate global supply chain challenges through procurement and supply chain strategies, services, and its AI-native platform, GEP Quantum Intelligence.
4: President Donald Trump signed an executive order this week, similar to one he called off last month, asking AI companies to give the government a first look at advanced models that could have national security implications. I asked Liz Lopato for her take. She's a senior reporter at The Verge.
6: You may recall way back in the midst of the Biden administration that there was a similar executive order about AI models, and it upset Mark Andreessen and Ben Horowitz of A16Z so much that they made a whole video about how they were going to vote for Donald Trump because Donald Trump was going to give them what they wanted on AI. And looking at this order, it's like, this is not that different than the one that they objected to. And this is even with, you know, the input of like another venture capitalist, David Sachs. So I find myself like a little bemused by this. Like the thing that like the Biden administration did that was so bad is now fine as long as it's coming from the Trump administration. Like, okay, boys, sure.
7: I mean, I think it maybe sort of speaks to kind of some of the evolution in the coalitional politics around AI. Obviously, the Trump administration has been pretty lockstep with industry in terms of its approach early on, you know, kind of accelerationist in its view. But that politics is maybe getting a little bit riskier at this point.
6: Yeah, and we've also seen an agreement that Anthropic wanted the DoD to sign to not use their tech in a really specific way for targeting and killing people. And the DoD like threw an enormous fit about it and ended up making a deal with OpenAI instead. And like one of the things to keep in mind about people who are running AI, especially the frontier models in this country, is that they all kind of hate each other. And so it's really hard for them to get into alignment when you need to get something uniform, when you're pushing against, you know, something that's going on in the Trump administration, particularly right now when we're seeing a lot of the major companies getting in line for IPO.
7: Right. So, I mean, this executive order does seem to be voluntary. I mean, how much of an onus do you think this actually puts on AI labs?
6: I think not much, but I think it does relieve some pressure on Republican politicians, because one of the things that has been sort of happening quietly in the background is that some of the objections to AI have been coming as objections to data centers. So, you know, this is a pretty voluntary framework. It gives the industry the opportunity to say that they're cooperating with the government without there being sort of a forcing function. But at the same time, I think it comes out of this sort of shift in, I would say, the last 2 years and the fact that AI just is not that popular.
4: That's Liz Lopato at The Verge. This conversation was part of our Tech Week in Review segment. You can find it on our website, marketplace.org/techbites. Jesus Alvarado produced this episode. I'm Megan McCarty Carino, and that's Marketplace Tech. This is APM.
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10: I'm Chris Boyd. Up next on Think, two-time National Book Award recipient and best-selling author Jesmyn Ward writes about loss and finding silence and how those deeply held moments can turn into expressions of love.
11: Part of the reason that I write towards difficulty, you know, I not only want to write well and want my work to resonate with people, but I want to help people who are living through the same, living through grief, living through loss, right? Living through hardship. I want to better help them. I want them to feel less alone.
10: We'll talk to Ward about what makes a rich home life, matters of the heart, and how her enormous rural Mississippi family of over 200 people taught her enduring lessons that shaped who she became as a writer and as a woman. Our conversation starts after a short break.
12: From NPR News in Washington, I'm Ryland Barton. It was an ugly day on Wall Street today as AI stocks fell sharply amid fears the Federal Reserve may eventually have to raise interest rates in order to fight inflation. And it ended up being the U.S. stock market's worst day since October, NPR's Rafael Nam reports.
13: You would think that when the U.S. government reports the economy added about 170,000 jobs, as it happened this morning, people would cheer. But for investors, the problem is that a strong jobs report means the Fed could now turn its full attention to controlling surging inflation. Traditionally, policymakers have been more willing to raise interest rates when they believe the labor market is robust. Among the big decliners were AI stocks. They've been doing really well, so investors used the chance to cash in some profits. As a result, the tech-heavy Nasdaq was particularly hit, plunging more than 4%, its worst day of the year. Rafael Nam, NPR News.
12: After infighting and delays, the Senate passed a bill to fund ICE and Border Patrol into the end of President Trump's term. This could have been easy for Republicans, but it turned into a protracted fight after some Senate Republicans balked at Trump's fund for what he calls those persecuted by what he calls a weaponized government. NPR's Sam Greenglass explains.
14: There's always been this small camp of Republicans willing to criticize the president. What I think this blow-up did is reveal maybe more widespread frustrations below the surface. And it also tested how far those frustrated members are actually willing to go to push back. These tensions were already simmering as Trump started endorsing primary opponents to incumbent members of his own party this spring. But the thought of taxpayers possibly compensating January 6 rioters may have been a breaking point for a broader swath of lawmakers who lived through that day.
12: NPR's Sam Greenglass reporting. A series of recent studies suggest GLP-1 diabetes and obesity drugs may also reduce risk of many cancers, as NPR's Yuki Noguchi reports.
15: One of the studies analyzed medical records to find that GLP-1 use correlated with reduced risk in 6 of 7 cancer types. It was statistically significant for 4 of them: breast, colorectal, liver, and non-small cell lung cancer. Other studies, also published by the American Society of Clinical Oncology, looked at breast cancer incidence. One found GLP-1 use correlated with a 30% lower incidence of disease. Obesity increases risk of at least a dozen cancers by increasing hormones and inflammation that foster tumors. But researchers say there may be some additional metabolic benefit from GLP-1s that prime the body against cancer, other than just weight loss. Yuki Noguchi, NPR News.
12: And you're listening to NPR News from Washington. The Energy Department says a small nuclear reactor under development at a national lab has reached a crucial milestone that could allow it to produce electricity in the next few years. Energy Secretary Chris Wright says the microreactor being developed at the Idaho National Lab reached criticality yesterday. The milestone occurs when a nuclear reactor achieves a self-sustaining chain reaction capable of producing a steady release of energy. Soccer's governing body, FIFA, is announcing that vuvuzelas will be banned from the World Cup. NPR's William Jones reports.
16: The notorious vuvuzela made a name for itself at the 2010 World Cup in South Africa, sounding almost like a loud swarm of bees. They've since become a staple at some stadiums, to some's pleasure and to many's annoyance. FIFA have now confirmed that the plastic horns will be banned. Whistles, apart from the referees, of course, are also prohibited, as are reusable water bottles. There will also be serious repercussions for those, quote, streaking or revealing intimate body parts. And body paint, according to FIFA, does not constitute clothing. The tournament opener is Thursday, with Mexico taking on the country that put the vuvuzela on the map, South Africa. William Jones, NPR News.
12: Illinois State Treasurer Mike Frericks brought a gift to Chicago native Pope Leo at the Vatican last week, $8.65 of the pontiff's own money. Frericks' office administers the state's unclaimed property system, and the sum was in a PayPal account closed out by Leo but never claimed by him. This is NPR News from Washington.
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10: Best-selling author Jesmyn Ward says she is terrible with directions. She finds it hard to orient herself in a place using the standard north, south, east, west compass points. She needs giant oak trees, country roads lined with flowers, and places she knew as a child. That speaks directly to her writing, where she takes that disorientation and pain and difficulty of contemporary life and turns them into portraits of home. From KERA in Dallas, this is Think. I'm Chris Boyd. In her new book, she tells painful stories to get to the solace on the other side. She feels living a carefree life isn't part of what defines her as a Black woman, nor does it define anyone living in contemporary America. That's her truth, and she finds comfort in it. She hopes you do, too. Her collection of essays is called On Witness and Respair, and she spoke with me about it at a live event at Interabang Books in Dallas recently. Let's listen to that conversation.
19: Jesmyn, welcome.
20: Good to be here.
19: One of the things that you write that you wished for as a child that you didn't get a lot of was solitude. Talk about why that was hard to come by.
20: That was hard to come by because for many years when I was younger, my nuclear family actually lived with my maternal grandmother. She had a 4-bedroom house, and then she converted the dining room in that house into like a bedroom, and that is where my parents, that's where they lived. And then, but all of my aunts and uncles, all of her children, were still living in the house or in and out of the house. They would leave and then come back as necessary. So there was my grandmother and then her 7 children. And then their grandchildren. So there were usually around like 14 of us living in the house, sometimes more than that. Not a lot of, there wasn't a lot of solitude.
19: What would you have done with that solitude if you'd had it?
20: Probably read more. I didn't come to reading early. You know, it's so sad. Even as an adult now, I sort of envy children who are precocious readers and who just out of nowhere, just their brains are wired to know how to read at 4 years old, 3 years old, 4 years old. Like, that's amazing to me. But I learned how to read in school and learned how to read in first grade because I didn't know this until I was an adult either. But back in the 80s, in Mississippi, there was no kindergarten, which I, at the time...
19: So you just went straight into first grade?
20: I went straight into first grade. So I learned how to read in first grade, when I started, primary school. But I remember wanting to read so badly. And so once I learned, I immediately loved it. I immediately enjoyed it. And it was something that I spent a lot of time doing, even when I was sort of surrounded. I would just seek out these corners, or I would read in my bunk bed a lot, just because I love stories so much.
19: It's so interesting that even as a kid, you were thinking about who was writing these books, and you thought about writers as being really magical. And I'm curious now, as a writer, what you've learned about the balance between the magic and the effort required.
0: That's a good question. I mean, I think when I was younger, I just assumed so many things about the creative process. I assumed that it happened whenever you were inspired, and and that it was a type of sort of magic making. And unfortunately, I carried those ideas all the way into basically through my college career, and didn't really learn that writing is it is a creative practice, right? That you have to, at least for me, that I had to develop a sense of discipline, right? And commit, right, to writing a certain amount of time, 5 days a week, right? When I went to Michigan and studied for my MFA. And so since then, I mean, unless I'm going through a bad spot, which there have been a couple of difficult, moments in my career, but I sustained that, that schedule sort of, throughout. So yeah, I had to learn that it's something that you practice and that you exercise and that you do, and if you do it consistently, you can actually write a book. Because I think when I was younger, I just thought, oh, these things just happen when you're, when you're inspired. But no, it's an accumulation of time and devotion.
19: You write that your grandmother Dorothy, the grandmother that you lived with for much of your childhood, was like the first storyteller in your life. Did she tell her stories like, sit down, Jesmyn, I want to tell you this? Or was it like she's doing nine things and she's talking about what her life was made up of?
0: Yeah, definitely doing nine things and then, telling stories, right? I mean, it was part of... she did it when we were shelling pecans on the porch. She did it when we were snapping beans on the porch. She did it, when she was, cleaning greens and cooking, or when she was cooking red beans. She did it, and she did it when I have a huge extended family. Just when I count my maternal grandmother's side of the family, there are over 200 of us. Yeah. My family is humongous, right? Especially when my grandmother was here, and especially when she was younger, right? We would meet, all the time. We would just gather, and we didn't necessarily have to have a reason. And whenever we got together, right, there was always food, there was always music, there was always dancing, but there was always storytelling too. I remember my grandmother sort of holding court, whenever we would, meet as a family. And she would just tell stories, and she was so good at like imitating people's voices. She was like very funny, and so she was good at like hitting a punchline at the end of a story. Something that I've been thinking about a lot lately about her storytelling I've been thinking about the stories that she told me over and over again, right? And I've been trying to figure out why she would have told me those stories over and over again. I haven't found an answer yet. And I've also been thinking about like the earliest stories that she told me. I'm talking about when I was like, 6 years old, right? And one of the earliest stories she told me was the story about her birth that I, write about in the essay collection, right? And about her sister, her twin, right? And her twin being stillborn, and that's a
20: it's a pretty serious story to tell a six-year-old. But I don't know. I think, you know, maybe one of the reasons that was the earliest story that she told me, I don't know, is because she wanted me to remember it. She trusted that I could carry it, you know? Like there's a certain amount of, a certain amount of trust in that and a certain amount of regard, I think.
19: She gave you the story. She didn't just tell you the story.
20: Right, right.
19: It seems like the twin thing is a theme that comes up throughout the book, right? Mm-hmm. There is, I mean, like one baby who lives mm-hmm. and one who dies, the Mississippi of misery and poverty and the one of joy and extended family mm-hmm. and cookouts. Your own sense of self in one of the essays as a black woman in America mm-hmm. compared with the way a lot of America sees your worth. Mm-hmm. Did the thinking of a lot of things in that twin sense start with your grandmother?
20: No one's ever asked me that, but I think that, I don't know, I think that might be the case. I mean, if that's one of the earliest stories that I heard and that I learned and that I was given as a child, then it would probably shape my worldview and my understanding of, you know, how the world works. And I think also probably sort of reinforce this idea, you know, that my grandmother, that was the subtext in a lot of my grandmother's stories, which I also write about, right? Like this idea that you tell the whole story, right? You tell the good and you tell the bad, right? You write about it all the complication, all the contradictions. I think that, you know, maybe that first story, you know, maybe that taught me that. And maybe I didn't understand it at the time. But yeah, I think so.
19: You write about the summer of 2000. You had just finished up your master's degree work at Stanford. You went home to Mississippi. You were hoping to live there. Mm-hmm. And you were spending more time, again, with your brother, who was 19 at the time, but it occurred to you that he seemed older than you. What was mm-hmm. that about?
20: It was because he knew more about the way the world works than I did at that time. I think if you had told me that I was naive, I would have resisted that idea and probably would have taken offense. But I was, you know, and he, you know, at that point, you know, my brother was, I think, dealing with a very different reality than I was. You know, I had, through hard work and, you know, through my mother's hard work and also a lot of luck, you know, the route that I was going at that time was very traditional, right, route. Like I graduated high school, I went to college, you know, I was just on a very different path. Whereas my brother probably had an undiagnosed learning disability, had always struggled in school, dropped out in the ninth grade, then attempted to go to job, like do a Job Corps program, was not able to complete that, then was attempting to sort of study for his GED and pass his GED exam, which he was still doing, you know, sort of at the time of his death. And at that point, I mean, he had been working in one form or another, right? Like whether or not, you know, he had been doing, I guess, respectable, legitimate, you know, manual labor at the same time that he had been sort of dabbling in illegal employment, you know, for probably 4 years at the time of his death. So his lived experience, he was much more familiar, I think, with how limiting and oppressive the world could be to somebody like him and to someone like us. And I was definitely naive to that at the time.
10: 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We'll be back after a couple of minutes.

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1: 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That dynamic is explored by Harvard professor Dr. Aram Alam, author of The Care of Foreigners, How Immigrant Physicians Changed U.S. Healthcare. We'll hear from doctors in the Rogue Valley. I'm Kara Everett. That's Monday on the Jefferson Exchange, new at 9 a.m. with a repeat at 8 p.m. on the News and Information Service of Jefferson Public Radio.
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0: You're listening to Think. I'm Chris Boyd. My guest today is best-selling author Jesmyn Ward, winner of two National Book Awards for fiction, a MacArthur Genius Grant, and author of a new book of essays called On Witness and Respair. She and I spoke in front of a live audience at Interabang Books in Dallas. Let's return to that conversation.
1: Well, to go back to that twin perspective, for you, I mean, you're spending time in these fancy schools with like the cream of the crop students, of which you were one. So you're in that world and you're fitting into that world. And then you go home and you fit into that world too. It must have been strange to reconcile these things, to reconcile, like, you know, your brother is smart and hardworking, and had he had the time, he would have figured things out.
2: Right.
1: But he wasn't there yet.
2: Right.
1: And I would imagine some of the people you knew at college would not have understood.
2: Right, right. Not at all. It was difficult because some of them, people who I was like very close to, right, had little understanding for my brother, for my sister, right, for, you know, I don't know, many of the people who I love, you know, from Mississippi. They just couldn't understand, I don't know, why they didn't, I don't know, they didn't make different choices. I don't know, and I think in the same way that I was sort of naive and blind to the way that, you know, being black and poor in Mississippi narrows your choices and narrows what is possible for you, I think that they also suffered from that same naivete. A word that I'm going to mispronounce because I've only ever read it.
1: We don't go around saying that word, right?
2: Right.
1: You know, you talk about like choices and whether they actually exist for people in the moment. And I thought it was interesting when you wrote about in the essay about Hurricane Katrina. You explain something that maybe people, rich or poor, who don't live in hurricane zones are unaware of. Your family didn't evacuate because it's very expensive to evacuate.
2: Right, right. Yeah, it's. You know, I just said that just on my mother's side of the family, that there are over 200 of us. Right? How do you evacuate 200 people? You know, how do you evacuate? You know, my. Even if my nuclear family was going to evacuate, right? My mom, my dad. And then, you know, me and my three siblings, right? How do you evacuate six people, right? That's it's difficult. It's complicated. You know, I don't even think that we had a car that would fit all six of us at one time. So, you know, and that's not even like addressing the fact of like how far do you try, like where do you go? How far do you drive? What do you do for lodging once you get there? How long, depending on the size and the power of the hurricane, right? How long might you have to stay in this place if it's sort of devastated, you know, your home? I mean, if we had left, if we had evacuated for Katrina, which we didn't, but if we had evacuated for Katrina, I had friends who evacuated, and like the power didn't come back. We were out of power for at least a week. You know, no electricity. And where I'm at, that also, because we live out in the county, right? And so that means if you don't have power, you don't have water, right? So we were without power and water for an entire week, right? And so it's. Yeah, people don't evacuate because they're, you know, where I'm from, hurricane season is every year, right? And has been since people settled that region, right? And so we had worked out, you know, we had worked out these, I guess, these like protocols to survive, right? There are things that you do. You know, stock up on sort of canned goods and you board up the windows, and you fill the bathtubs with water.
1: You did learn that the police in the area were dispatched to like guard the strip malls. and things, mm-hmm. not people.
2: Right, right, yeah. Which was, I mean, it shouldn't have been shocking to me, but it was shocking. Yeah, it was shocking. Like, I remember, you know, it was weird. That was so we were able to drive into Pass Christian, but at the point where we sort of got into, like, we got to, like, the sort of edge of the town, and at that point, you couldn't drive any further, right, because of the devastation. The roads were blocked by houses, right, which had been sort of picked up off their foundations and deposited in the middle of the street or deposited on top of each other. I mean, it's hard to imagine that kind of devastation.
1: You read about how quiet it was in Pass Christian.
2: It was very quiet, and you know, there are all these people who we are seeing, like, once we park the car, and then now we're just sort of walking. So all these people that we're seeing, like, there was an entire trailer park where the trailers had been bulldozed by the storm surge, you know, picked up, deposited other places, and where the people who lived in them, you know, were basically unhoused now. They were homeless. And so that, you know, I was, like, surrounded by people who needed help, right? Everywhere you looked, everyone needed help. And the police were, you know, guarding the Dollar General and guarding the Walmart. And even though all these people need help, you know, they need shelter, they need water, they need food. So it was surreal, but yes, but it was also very, very, very quiet.
1: I was really struck by, you write that one of the things that you learned losing your brother was that the love you feel for a person goes nowhere when that person is gone.
2: Mm-hmm.
1: And you discovered that's true of places that disappear. And people mm-hmm. might say, well, your hometown is still there, but it's not. Is it?
2: It's not. And I began to think about the idea of home and wrestle with the idea of home and what home is and whether or not you can ever return to your home. When I was 23, which is when I went to Michigan to work on my master's in fine arts. In part because I had a friend who, he was a poet, Raymond, and he was from the Florida Panhandle, a little town on the Florida Panhandle. And he, like many of us, had just fled when he graduated from high school. But, you know, the Florida Panhandle is very close to where I'm from. And so we would have these, like, conversations about home all the time. And I remember in one of the conversations he said, you know, you can never go back, right? Because the home that you knew, that place doesn't exist anymore. And this is before Katrina, right? But he was right, right? Like, the DeLille of my childhood, I don't know, probably disappeared while I was in college, because it just, you know, became more developed. It changed so much. And then you have something like Hurricane Katrina happen, which totally changes the natural landscape and the sort of man-made, I guess, landscape. And so it's disorienting, because sometimes when I go home, I realize that I'm terrible with directions. I am, you know, I'm terrible with directions. It is hard for me to sort of, you know, navigate, right? And I realize that I would use a combination of structures, but then also, oh, this big oak tree here, right? Or this stand of, you know, pine trees here, or there are sort of, you know, I would use like the natural landscape also, right, to orient myself badly. but I can't do that anymore because it's so different, right? And even the home that I know now that I've become accustomed to navigating, that with the next big hurricane, right, whenever that is, I'm hoping that it is not anytime soon, you know, then that will change. That home will no longer exist either. And then I'll have to, I don't know, relearn it, remake it.
1: There are people, including some of your friends, who are like, Jasmine, you could live anywhere at this point. Why Mississippi? And I'm curious as to whether in that question is contained either maybe too much criticism for what Mississippi is or not enough criticism for what the rest of the United States is.
2: Both, I think. Yeah, definitely both. And you know, also too, like there's this narrative that we told ourselves when we were younger that I think that some of my, you know, family and friends like still have this attitude. And I think it exists, you know, in the outside world as well, right? Like, but when I was growing up, like we always thought to succeed was to leave Mississippi and to never live in Mississippi. I mean, maybe retire there, right? When you're in your 60s or something, but to leave was to succeed in life, right? It doesn't matter what you do once you are outside of Mississippi, but just the act, just leaving was a sign of success and of progress. I think that the events of the, you know, last, decade have definitely shown me that, you know, Mississippi is not an anomaly, right? And that, you know, just leaving Mississippi does not mean that you will live this, carefree life, you know, where you are not, struggling with the same sort of repressive institutions and systems that we live with in Mississippi. So
0: we're speaking with Jasmine Ward, winner of 2 National Book Awards and author of the new book On Witness and Despair. You're listening to Think. I'm Chris Boyd.
1: More than once in the book, you talk about writing as if it's a kind of motion. You talk about writing toward mm-hmm. something. You write toward pain. You write toward struggle. You write toward understanding. Mm-hmm. Explain that phrase.
2: But I've been writing towards pain, I think, and writing towards difficulty since I started writing about home, right? And didn't really understand that was what I was doing until I returned to Stanford as a Stegner Fellow. And that's just one conversation that we would have in the classroom often, right? Where we were sort of advised to write towards difficulty instead of away from it. And where we were told that writing towards difficulty will often produce more powerful work. So really, like, I guess those conversations gave me a way to understand what I was attempting to do in my work. And I think that that advice is still valuable to me, because I think that writing towards pain and writing towards difficulty keeps me honest in my work because of who I choose to write about. Because I think if I wrote away from pain and away from difficulty, then I wouldn't be writing truthfully about the people who inspire me and the people who I love and about the place that I love.
1: Yeah, you say that sometimes you wish that you could write things that were easier, more mm-hmm. relaxed. Mm-hmm. Does that just not feel true to your experience?
2: Okay, so so here's maybe something funny. So over the past 2 years, I have been working on a YA / middle grade book. So I'm trying to like straddle that line between YA and middle grade. Right now I'm not doing it successfully. and so that story, right, you think would be lighter. You know, you think I'd be able to write to avoid more difficult material, right? But then I think about the children's books like that I grew up reading and that I love. Everybody's an orphan, right? Everyone's abandoned, right? You know, I used to love this book called Dicey Song, right? She's like homeless and traveling like the United States with her siblings trying to find a home. You know, that's dark. And so as I'm working on this YA middle grade book, like I find myself like, the father has this incurable illness. You know what I'm saying?
1: Like, I would have been there for that.
2: Right.
1: By the way.
2: You know, children are being, you know, kidnapped. And I mean, there's just, it's, I find myself again, like writing towards difficulty. But, part of the worth in doing that is that I know even for younger readers that they are living through some of this, right? Like they're experiencing this in their lives, right? So hopefully my writing about it will help them to live through it, right? Which is the same way that I think that I feel about my literary fiction, the same way I feel about my creative nonfiction, right? Like part of the reason that I write towards difficulty, you know, I not only want to write well and want my work to resonate with people, but I want to help people who are living through the same, living through grief, living through loss, right? Living through hardship. I want to better help them. I want them to feel less alone, right? And I want to help them to sort of better weather whatever they are struggling with.
0: My guest is best-selling author Jesmyn Ward, winner of 2 National Book Awards for fiction, a MacArthur Genius Grant, and author of a new book of essays called On Witness and Despair. We'll be back after a couple of minutes.

0: organization is calling the Ebola outbreak in the Democratic Republic of the Congo an international health emergency. Infectious disease specialists are saying a weakened CDC is one of the reasons why.
1: One of the single biggest reasons this wasn't detected is the entire aid infrastructure was decapitated.
0: I'm Meghna Chakrabarty, inside the gutted CDC as an outbreak takes shape. That's on the next On Point.
2: The next On Point, later today at 5 on the News and Information Service of JPR. 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For the Southern Oregon Cascades and Siskiyous, tonight we have some increasing clouds. Expect a low to drop to about 34. Increasing clouds for Wairika tonight with an overnight low of 48. Increasing clouds as well for Weed and Mount Shasta, the low touching 45. Increasing clouds for Redding and Red Bluff with a low of 61. Klamath Basin will have some increasing clouds overnight, a low temperature of 42. For the Southern Oregon coast, it'll be cloudy, becoming partly cloudy later. The overnight low, 47. Northern California coast, mostly cloudy overnight with a low of 49. Roseburg and the Umpqua Basin, cloudy with a nighttime low of 47. Grants Pass, Medford, and Ashland, increasing clouds overnight, the low temperature dipping to 47 degrees. Eugene and Springfield will be mostly cloudy overnight and expect a low temperature of 46. This is JPR.
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4: This is Think. I'm Chris Boyd. Today we are speaking with Jesmyn Ward, who writes about her life in rural Mississippi and finding hope and beauty within struggle and hardship from her new collection of essays on witness and despair. She spoke to us about her work and her writing process recently in front of a live audience at an author event in Dallas. Let's return to that conversation.
5: You list As I Lay Dying as a foundational book in your life as a writer. And yet, you have a lot of problems with the story and with William Faulkner in general. So will you talk about the complicated relationship that you understand yourself to have with him as a writer?
6: Yeah, So it took me a long time to appreciate his work. When I was in high school, and I think I write about that in the essay. So when I was in high school, one of my peers, or one of my classmates, told me that William Faulkner was his favorite writer, which I still don't believe that. I think he was just, I don't know.
5: He was trying to impress you.
6: Yes, he was trying to, but not me, but he was trying to, I don't know, sound sharp and super smart. But so he said that Faulkner was his favorite writer, and so I was like, well, I should try to read him, right? And at that time, I was a library kid, so I'm like combing through all the, you know, so the bookshelves in my high school library and reading Margaret Atwood and Gabriel Garcia Marquez and, Toni Morrison. And, you know, so I'm attempting to, you know, challenge myself by reading difficult work. And so I tried to read Faulkner then, and I read some of it, and it was not resonating with me, and it seemed difficult for the sake of being difficult, and so I did not. I don't even think that I finished the book. I picked up The Sound and the Fury, and I read some of it, and I was just like, okay, this is not for me. And then when I was in college, I was an English major, had to read his short stories, Faulkner's short stories. Specifically, I remember reading The Bear, and I had, developed to a point to where I could see that it was genius and not difficult just for the sake of being difficult, right? I could recognize how intricate it was feel the weight of it, but did

0: not love it, right? And then when I was in my early 20s and I was in New York City, and again, at that point I was trying to learn how to read as a writer, right? Sort of be more sort of thoughtful in my reading, and you know, pick up on things that I admire and ask myself why I admire them, and perhaps, you know, I would try to sort of imitate them and work them into my work. And then I finally fully read The Sound and the Fury, and it was, you know, it was good, right? And I could see that it was genius, and I could, but I didn't feel it, you know, like there was no, I didn't love it. And then I went to Michigan and had to read As I Lay Dying for an imitations course, where we read, you know, these sort of legendary writers, and then we were tasked with imitating their writing style, their prose style.
1: Sounding like them in an original story.
0: Yes. Mm-hmm. And of course we failed every week, or at least I know I did, right? But we had to read As I Lay Dying, and there's a part in the, like, the first few pages where Faulkner is describing the sky, and I had to put the book down for a second, because it was so lyrical and so beautiful, and so I just felt I was like immersed in the experience, and it felt so present, and it was again resonating with me in a way that his work had never resonated with me, and then I loved it, right? And I you know, I devoured it, right? But you know, of course there's a part sort of later in the book, as they're sort of wandering the county, when the family encounters, you know, black people, right? And the way that they are perceived and that they're written about was off-putting to me, right? Because they were flat. You know, they had no humanity. They had no complication. And Faulkner is the kind of writer who, in a phrase, can give you, you know, complication and humanity, right, as far as a character is concerned. And so that was problematic for me.
1: Do you think he was aware of his inability to do that well?
0: I don't know. I would hope so. But as I read more of older Southern writers who were writing around that time and after, so I'm talking about like Eudora Welty, Carson McCullers, Flannery O'Connor, and I'm encountering that again and again, I don't know, you know? I wonder if they were blind to it, right? This sense of white supremacy that they have, been imbibing their entire lives. So I don't know. Part of me thinks that maybe they did not, you know, that maybe he thought that he was, you know, doing those characters justice and developing them and giving them rich interior lives. And, you know, maybe he thought that. Maybe they all thought that. But, you know, as a sort of, you know, black woman, you know, reader, right, they're not.
1: You have an essay in the book that is so poignant to me. When you discovered that your very much wanted second child was going to be a boy, mm-hmm. you had this panic about, oh, I'm bringing a black boy into the world who will be a black man. And at the time, you thought to yourself, okay, by the time this child is 9 or 10, mm-hmm. I'm going to start telling him the stories he needs mm-hmm. to move through this world safely. Mm-hmm. And he's 9 now.
0: He's nine.
1: What stories are you telling him?
0: So I haven't had the talk with him yet. I can't remember the author, but I was just I was just in New Orleans yesterday and the day before, and I was doing a couple of different events with Baldwin and Company, that bookstore. And one of the books that I saw on the shelf that I took a picture of, you know, that so I could buy it later, because it was on display, but I don't think it was for sale. It was called The Talk. And so I'm like, I need that. So I haven't had the talk with him yet, but he has questions. You know, it's not as if he's like, as if he doesn't perceive, even if it is a childlike perception. You know, it's not as if he doesn't, you know, perceive racism, right? You know, and most of his experiences with it are personal, right? But some of the things that he has observed, you know, a lot of it has to do with politics, right? And so we will have discussions about it. And I don't know how well I am. I don't know. I am attempting every day in, day out, to be the best parent that I can, right? And so I try to give him some context. I try to give him some history, right? And I am also frank about the fact that it's unfair. I don't know, man. I mean, maybe the talk isn't one talk. Maybe it's an accumulation of conversations. I don't know. But we're talking about it. And I'm not only talking about it with him, right? But I'm also talking about it with my daughter, right? Who's 13 now. But, you know, I don't know. But then our conversations, I don't know, are there's that extra layer of concern, because then we also need to talk about gender, right? And we also need to talk about consent. And we also need to talk about, you know, how the world will perceive her. I don't know. And then I'm trying to give her the tools to protect herself, right? Because the world is what it is. So, parenting is difficult, but I'm doing my best.
2: We're speaking this hour with Jesmyn Ward, winner of two National Book Awards for fiction and a MacArthur Genius Grant. She's author of a new book of essays called On Witness and Respair. We spoke recently in front of a live audience in Dallas. You're listening to Think. I'm Chris Boyd.
1: The last thing I want to ask you is this. I mean, sometimes the ways that stories can sustain us or save us is counterintuitive. To go back to the story that you gave about Hurricane Camille, which happened years before you were born. Mm-hmm. Your family has told stories about that mm-hmm. forever. There are photographs of the mm-hmm. devastation. You've seen some of those in your family's collections, mm-hmm. and there's something about them that gives you hope. Mm-hmm. Help me understand that.
0: Okay. So part of the reason that, the particular picture that I'm thinking of is of one of my cousins on my mom's side, and she is outside, right? So it's just a random photograph that she took, or that someone took of her, but where you can see, so the landscape behind her, you know, because one of the things that a hurricane does is it flattens the landscape, right? Because it breaks the trees in half, and it, you know, rips them out of the ground. And so around her, it's just shrubbery, right? Because basically the forests have been sort of mowed down, right, by the storm. And but I look at that picture, and then I compare the landscape in that picture to the landscape that I knew when I was growing up in the 80s, in the 90s, in the early 2000s, right before Katrina. And it was lush and it was beautiful and, you know, and it was full of force, right? And so that gives me hope, because I know that it will come back, right? It will bloom again. Now another, you know, terrible storm might come and take everything away again, but hopefully it will come back. But, you know, I have a new anxiety now, right? You know, given that report that was like big in the news, at least where I'm from, a couple of weeks ago, right, with a scientist from Tulane saying it's time to give up on New Orleans now and evacuate, right, because it's going to be completely underwater. You know, and I live on the Mississippi Gulf Coast, right, and my hometown is on the back of the Bay of St. Louis, right, and so I'm asking the same questions, right, about my hometown, right. I mean, that would be so hard to, that would be so hard to live through, right? If you know, the water advanced so much that then my hometown would be gone for good, like completely underwater. And that, I don't know, that specter, it scares me. Yeah, it scares me. I don't know. I'm still figuring out how to sit with that possibility, and how to think about that possibility. I don't know. I haven't figured it out yet.
1: Thank you so much for this conversation, ladies and gentlemen.
2: My guest was Jesmyn Ward, winner of 2 National Book Awards, a MacArthur Genius Grant, and the author of a new book of essays called On Witness and Despair. 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Again, I'm Chris Boyd. Thanks for listening. Have a great day.
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5: The Tony Awards are this Sunday, and we're celebrating 2 beloved Tony winners from our archive. Alan Cumming won a Tony for his performance in Cabaret. Cumming played the MC in 3 different productions in a very memorable costume. Topless, in suspenders.
7: And it's almost like a cantilever system to hike up my manhood.
5: And we'll listen back to Terry's 1980 interview with Angela Lansbury.
8: It's priest.
5: One of her 6 Tonys was for her role as Mrs. Lovett, the pie shop owner turned murder accomplice in Stephen Sondheim's Broadway musical, Sweeney Todd.
8: She can slit your throat and you will love her as she's doing it, because she does it with such a total childlike joy and amorality.
5: And Justin Chang reviews the horror films Backrooms and Obsession. First, the news.
9: From NPR News in Washington, I'm Ryland Barton. A federal judge in Rhode Island has struck down several policies that limited legal immigration. As NPR's Jimena Bustillo reports, it's the latest setback for efforts to slow down the processing of applications from people already in the U.S.
10: In his opinion, Judge John McConnell Jr. says recent policy changes place the lives of, quote, countless individuals on hold solely by virtue of their countries of birth. About 6 months ago, the administration paused the processing of any immigration application from citizens of the 39 countries with travel restrictions to the U.S. This includes work permit renewals, visas, green cards, and citizenship applications. The administration has justified its policies by saying more vetting needs to be done. Other federal judges have ordered the administration to process the applications for a select group of immigrants who have joined various lawsuits. Jimena Bustillo, NPR News.
9: President Trump says he wants his new acting director of national intelligence to cut the office, which has already been significantly scaled back during his second term. Trump says the size of the office has been, quote, way too high for way too long, and if Bill Pulte cuts it, he wouldn't mind. President Trump says Pulte will stay in the acting position, depending on how long it takes to get his successor confirmed. The president says he's considering five people, but hasn't named them yet. Africa could surpass the size of the biggest Ebola outbreak ever recorded. That's according to a new analysis from the U.S. Centers for Disease Control and Prevention. NPR's Rob Stein has the story.
11: The CDC estimates the outbreak of Ebola currently underway in the Democratic Republic of Congo and Uganda could cause more than 20,000 cases. That would rival the outbreak that started in West Africa in 2014, killing 11,000 people. But the CDC says the outbreak could be contained if more people are isolated after being exposed to the virus to limit the spread. Despite the grave situation in Africa, the CDC estimates the risk to the U.S. remains low. Rob Stein, NPR News.
9: U.S. employers added jobs in May for the third month in a row. NPR's Scott Horsley reports the unemployment rate held steady at 4.3%.
12: In a sign the labor market is finding its footing, U.S. employers added 172,000 jobs last month. Job gains for March and April were also revised upwards. Much of the hiring in May was in restaurants and local government. Healthcare, which has been a steady source of job growth, added another 35,000 jobs last month. Construction companies also added workers in May, while banks and insurance companies cut jobs. The share of people working or looking for work held steady during the month, and the labor force grew slightly. Average wages in May were up 3.4% from a year ago. That may not be enough, though, to keep pace with rising prices. We'll get an update on May's inflation rate next week. Scott Horsley, NPR News, Washington.
9: The U.S. stock market had its worst day since October as a sell-off in big tech companies weighed down the broader market. This is NPR. Chinese leader Xi Jinping will travel to North Korea next week in what will be his first visit in years. His trip will be the latest in a series of steps by China to reinforce its close ties with its nuclear-armed neighbor. North Korea's Kim Jong-un has strengthened ties with Russia in recent years, sending troops and weapons to support its war against Ukraine. The Chicago Bears appear poised to cross state lines to Indiana. The team's board of directors has voted to advance plans to build a new stadium in Hammond, Indiana. As Noah Jennings from member station WBEZ reports, it's a potential conclusion to a years-long saga.
13: The Indiana State House passed legislation earlier this year that would allow the Bears to keep all revenue generated by a new, publicly owned stadium. That put pressure on Illinois, but the State House broke for the summer without passing any bills that would entice the Bears to stay. Bears President Kevin Warren previously said the ability to negotiate the property taxes on a new facility was all they needed to stay in Illinois.
14: And all we need is property tax certainty, and we're not trying to avoid paying taxes. We absolutely will pay taxes, but we want to just have certainty.
13: Chicago Mayor Brandon Johnson is pumping the brakes on the news, saying in a statement that the vote does not indicate this is a done deal. For NPR News, I'm Noah Jennings in Chicago.
9: Australian officials say they confiscated more than 100,000 illegal cockroaches from a breeder in the country's largest ever seizure of exotic invertebrates. The haul, worth over $140,000, included Madagascar, hissing, and dubia cockroaches. They're illegal to import, keep, or sell in Australia due to potential environmental risks. They were being sold online as reptile food. This is NPR News.
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16: 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A six-day forecast is available on JPR's regional weather page, and more detailed hourly forecasts, plus pollen and air quality indexes, are just a click away. 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
5: This is Fresh Air. I'm TV critic David Biancooley. The 79th Annual Tony Awards are this Sunday, honoring the best of Broadway from the previous season of stage plays and musicals. To note the occasion, we're revisiting interviews with two dynamic Tony-winning stars from Broadway's past. We'll hear from Angela Lansbury, a six-time Tony recipient, including for the musicals Mame, Gypsy, and Sweeney Todd, the Demon Barber of Fleet Street. And we'll start with Alan Cumming, who won a Tony for his role as the MC in the revival of Cabaret. Both of them had a major impact on the New York stage, yet both came from the UK, Angela Lansbury from England and Alan Cumming from Scotland. Alan Cumming was born in 1965 and has been acting in television, movies, and the theater since the 1980s. As an actor, he's somewhat of a chameleon, shifting looks and accents to fit the occasion and the role. He played Hamlet on stage, a filmmaker in the Spice Girls movie, and the desk clerk in Stanley Kubrick's Eyes Wide Shut. He played Eli Gold in TV's The Good Wife and The Good Fight, the blue-skinned Nightcrawler in X2 X-Men United, and another blue-skinned character in the world of animation, providing the voice of Gutsy Smurf. And while he continues to be involved in the stage, he won a second Tony in 2022 as a producer of the musical A Strange Loop. He's now having lots of fun on television. On the Emmy-winning Peacock reality competition series The Traitors, Alan Cumming hosts a group of guests assembled to solve a mystery. Which of those among them are secretly working against him? This show is set in a castle in Scotland, and Cumming, as the host, leans into the outrageousness of it all. He wears kilts and flashy costumes, and whenever talking to the competitors on The Traitors, turns his Scottish brogue up to 11, as in this scene from the show's most recent season.
17: "The first duty of society is justice," said Alexander Hamilton, "and so here we are. Don't throw away your shot, players." The tear-stained pages of traitors' history are filled with the blood of the innocent at this table. And what a triumph it would be if you caught a traitor on the opening page. Look around you. Who at the table has your back? And who would sooner stab you in it?
5: At the Tonys this year, the most nominated musicals are The Lost Boys and Schmigadoon, each of which is up for 12 awards. Alan Cumming isn't in that Broadway production, but he did star in the original TV version of Schmigadoon in 2021 on television. In the first season, which featured the same plot and characters now performed on Broadway, he played Mayor Menlove. And in the 2022 sequel, a take on darker musicals that was subtitled Welcome to Schmacago, he played Dooley Blight, a butcher with a tragic past. It was a clear, loving homage to the title character of Sweeney Todd, and Alan Cumming is so good in it, I hope he gets to star in the next official Sweeney Todd revival. Listen.

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1: 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We're always streaming online at ijpr.org and on the JPR app. Delve into the latest news, explore JPR podcasts, and connect with us through social media. Never go without the programs you rely on, and discover even more of what JPR has to offer at ijpr.org or by downloading the JPR app for Apple and Android. Thanks for tuning in.
2: 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As the Rogue Valley's public university, SOU connects students with opportunities to build strong careers and a stronger Southern Oregon.

This is Fresh Air. I'm David Bean Cooley. If you're just joining us, we're celebrating the Tony Awards this Sunday by listening back to Terry's 2014 interview with Alan Cumming, who won a Tony for his 1998 performance of the MC in Cabaret. Cumming starred as the MC three times, in a 1993 London production, on Broadway in 1998, and again in 2014. They all were directed by Sam Mendes. Here's Cumming singing the song Money from the 1998 performance of Cabaret.

mark, a yen, a buck, or a pound, a buck, or a pound, a buck, or a